0: in the dull and commonplace occurrences of day-to-day living, one thing stands out as a completely unique experience.
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3: You want to get into bed, but the bed is overflowing with salad dressing. 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Bed, salad dressing.

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1: Order. 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
2: Now I said it rhetorically because, of course, by just about any standard, we would have to concede that this is, of course,
3: And now, another tale of tragedy from Booyah, the burned out burner.
4: You know, one time I did something so stupid at Burning Man. Oh man, this was like dumb. This was like, God, the stupidest thing ever. You see, I like the man in arms. He's a pretty cool dude. He and I have had some like really good communions, you know. But I thought it was kind of, you know, elitist. The dudes made out of wood got all the attention on the playa and everything. So I thought, wouldn't it be cool if some real, like, non-Pinocchio dude got to be the Burning Man for a change? You know, a Burning Man. So I siphoned off some gas from our car. That was pretty stupid itself, come to think of it. Tasted awful. And then after I siphoned, I took a bath in all this gas and I lit a cigarette. I mean, it was pretty cool and all, but God, I never knew it wouldn't be a controlled burn, you know what I mean? Like, the man always burns so smooth and all. Oh man, that was so stupid.
3: Don't be like Booyah. Be smart. And don't be out of control. Burn bright. Don't burn out.

0: A good evening. Do not attempt to adjust your radio. There is nothing wrong. We have taken control as to bring you this special show. We will return it to you as soon as you are grooving. 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

E-F-U-N-K, y'all. 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Doing it to you in 3D. So groovy that I dig me. Once upon a time called now. Somebody say, is there funk after death? I say, it's 7 up.

0: Yeah, I dig. 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Well, all right. Hey, I was digging on y'all funk for a while. Sound like it got a 3 on it, though, to me. You know, I was down south and I heard some funk with some main ingredients like Doobie Brothers, Blue Magic, David Bowie. It was cool. But can you imagine Doobie in your funk? Ho! W-E-F-U-N-K. 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

Banks and banks of humming machinery. I've never seen so many knobs. We're gonna have to do something, Charlie. Try pushing that button now. No? How about that one? No, not that one either. I know. I'll try pushing this one. Hold my hat, would you? There's a good fella.

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5: You waited, Ralph.

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It's only another guest. Your name is Jenkins. Yes, of course. Mr. Jenkins, we've been expecting you. Your room is this way. Oh, by the way, you're not afraid of dogs, are you? 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I mean, you are. Oh,

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A five sound in, so I have to start kill some boy tune and go through. All who want them boy are dead, say dead. All right, Shiloh, well, I'm going to put some fives in.

Perhaps one of the most interesting words in the English language today is the word fuck. Out of all of the English words that begin with the letter F, fuck is the only word that is referred to as the F word. It's the one magical word. Just by its sound can describe pain, pleasure, hate, and love. Fuck, as most words in the English language, is derived from German, the word frichen, which means to strike. In English, fuck falls into many grammatical categories. As a transitive verb, for instance, John fucked Shirley. As an intransitive verb, Shirley fucks. Its meaning is not always sexual. It can be used as an adjective, such as John's doing all the fucking work. As part of an adverb, Shirley talks too fucking much. As an adverb enhancing an adjective, Shirley is fucking beautiful. As a noun, I don't give a fuck. As part of a word, abso-fucking-lutely, or in-fucking-credible. And as almost every word in a sentence, fuck the fucking fuckers. As you must realize, there aren't too many words with the versatility of fuck, as in these examples describing situations such as fraud, I got fucked at the used car lot, dismay, aw fuck it, trouble, I guess I'm really fucked now, aggression, don't fuck with me, buddy, difficulty, I don't understand this fucking question, inquiry, who the fuck was that, dissatisfaction, I don't like what the fuck is going on here, incompetence, he's a fuck off. Dismissal. Why don't you go outside and play hide and go fuck yourself? I'm sure you can think of many more examples. With all of these multi-purpose applications, how can anyone be offended when you use the word? We say use this unique, flexible word more often in your daily speech. It will identify the quality of your character immediately. Say it loudly and proudly. Fuck you!

0: 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The eyes have it. 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Unlock. Unlock.
1: 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Short-term I said it rhetorically because, of course, by just about any standard, we would have to concede that this is, of course,
0: a piece of music.

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3: Thank you.

this tune. This particular tune is for all the lovers that, it's for all the lovers that quarrel sometimes. It's also for the lovers that quarrel all the time. And it's also for the lovers that say or claim they never quarrel. Because whenever you have one of those violent arguments, in order to keep your thing together, I feel like you should say this to each other and mean every word of it.

We now return you to the Motion Worker album, which is already in progress.

Yeah.

0: 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art, art, art, art, art, art, art, art, art, art, art, art, art, art, art, art, art, art, art, art, art, art, art, art, art, art, art, art, art, art, art, art, art, art, art, art, art, art, art, art, art, art, art, art, art, art, art, art, art, art, art, art, art, art, art, art, art, art, art, art, art, art, art, art, art, art, art, art, art, art, art, art, art, art, art, art, art, art, art, art, art, art, art, art, art, art, art, art, art, art, art, art, art, art, art, art, art, art, art, art, art, art, art, art, art, art, art, art, art, art, art, art, art, art, art, art, art, art, art, art, art, art, From Booyah, the burned out burner.
1: You know, one time I did something so stupid at Burning Man. Oh man, this was like dumb. This was like, God, the stupidest thing ever. You see, I like the man and all. I mean, he's a pretty cool dude. He and I have had some like really good communions, you know. But I thought it was kind of, you know, elitist. The dude's made out of wood, got all the attention on the playa and everything. So I thought, wouldn't it be cool if some real, like, non-Pinocchio dude got to be the Burning Man for a change? You know, a Burning Man. So I siphoned off some gas from our car. That was pretty stupid itself, come to think of it. Tasted awful. And then after I siphoned, I took a bath in all this gas and I lit a cigarette. I mean, it was pretty cool and all, but God, I never knew it wouldn't be a controlled burn, you know what I mean? Like, the man always burns so smooth and all. Oh man, that was so stupid.
0: Don't be like Booyah. Be smart. And don't be out of control. Burn bright. Don't burn out.

listening from. Thanks for joining me. I'm Cindy Anna Jones. This is The Chill Pill. And tonight we're broadcasting from the beginnings of Black Rock City, which is rising from the dust as we speak. And hopefully I'll have a few little interviews I can do, and you can get to know some of the people that are making it happen. In the meantime, Shouting Fire is a global network of burners and creating audio art by burners for burners and everyone else. And we'll be broadcasting live from Burning Man here in another week. And in the meantime, we're broadcasting from Black Rock City, which, I guess I say, is rising from the dust. So enjoy, and let's hope that some people come by and give us an interview and you can get to know them.

I would be remiss if I wasn't playing Dolly Parton tonight. We have truly lost a great icon, a messenger of love. And she certainly was, and she'll be so very, very missed. So I'm going to play a couple of songs by Dolly Parton right now. And the first one is an introduction by her about her Tennessee family and her Tennessee mountain home. And it gives a little history of who she is and where she came from.

Hi there, this is Dolly, and I'd like to tell you a little bit about my family and my Smoky Mountain DNA. It stretches from the hollers of the Great Smoky Mountains way back to the mountains and valleys of Wales and deep into the forests of England. Music's been in our blood for generations, a precious gift passed down from our ancestors. When they moved to the Appalachian region, they found a new home in the Smoky Mountains that reminded them so much of the land they left behind. The real heart of our story begins with our great-granddaddy, the renowned banjo player J.R. Owens, and his wife Melinda, who also played banjo and sang. In 1931, J.R. Owens bought our Tennessee Mountain home, a place that has become the cornerstone of both the Owens and the Partons' musical journey. J.R. was a renowned banjo player, famous for his rendition of that glorious old fiddle tune, Sourwood Mountain. My great-aunt Lily loved to tell tales about her daddy, who played in front of the old wind-up telephone, with neighbors gathering on the party line to listen to his music. In many ways, he was an early pioneer of music streaming, don't you think? But it was his son, the Reverend Jake Owens, my mama's daddy, that truly inspired us all. Now, Jake was a gifted fiddle player, played piano, wrote songs, played guitar, but it was his fiddle that embodies our rich musical history as it passed down through five generations of my family. That fiddle story was caught up with some of the fable tales of North Carolina, including the groom's family and the groom's tomb, narratives that later found their way into the movie Cold Mountain. The Reverend Jake's love for music went far beyond his own playing. As a school teacher, music teacher, and preacher, he encouraged everyone around him to embrace music. His passion sparked a flame in his children that has carried on to this very day. In the 1940s, my parents bought the Tennessee Mountain home, turning it into a sanctuary to our families and musical traditions. Today, the home and the fiddle remain with us, symbols of a legacy that continues to inspire and connect us to our roots. Through the years, the music of our ancestors has been a constant thread, weaving through our lives and reminding us of where we came from. We've absorbed the traditional ballads of the homeland from where we came. We have learned our craft through the old-timey music that we danced to on the porches of Appalachia. We were greatly influenced by the country and rockabilly music that came out of nearby Knoxville, and we have traveled that musical highway all the way to the contemporary sounds that today we call Americana, country, and even rock music. It's all here, represented in this collection of songs lovingly created by my relatives. This is our story. It's a testament to the enduring power of music and family. It's buried deep in our Smoky Mountain DNA.

wherever you go. Oh, excuse me, wherever you go, I go too, by Schizophrenic. And before that, Ritmo Del Mar by Tierra Negra. Coat of Many Colors by Dolly Parton. And a little introduction of Dolly's Life by Dolly Parton. World on Fire, again by Dolly Parton. One of her more recent songs, and really very, very pertinent. And we certainly have lost a good one. And before that, we heard Star by Night Caravan. Song of Life by Mose and Noah. Excuse me. By Noah Proudfoot and Mattia Kauti. And we started with Tanzania Tapyire by Ancestral Elephants. And I had to listen to that song just because of the name of the band, but I really liked the song. So there you go. And after that was Blonde de Soleil by Hugo Samba. And Sound of Siren. I'm Cindy Anna Jones. This is The Chill Pill. And you're listening to Shouting Fire. And Shouting Fire is a collective of volunteer DJs that love to bring you audio art from all around the world. And we're here most of the time with all kinds of, well, audio art. We have music of most genres. We have talk radio. We have some comedy. Every now and then we do radio theater. And oftentimes we broadcast live. And we will be broadcasting live from Black Rock City. And tonight I'm also broadcasting live from the rising Black Rock City. Black Rock City is in the first stages of being built, and it's always an exciting thing to watch. So, yeah, hopefully we'll have a couple people stop by, and you can talk to they can talk to you about what they do here and so on. And we may not. That's just the way Burning Man is. So, in the meantime, I hope you're enjoying the music. And right now, we're listening to Unfading by C.C. Su. Maybe it's pronounced Su. I'm not sure. It's Z-H.

Well, we're listening to Chakawa by Aokai and Richard Houghton. Tard by THDS. Seba Campos by Respiro by Seba Campos. And that's where we started. I'm Cindy Anna Jones, broadcasting from the rising Black Rock City. It's a beautiful thing to behold. So I'll just let you get back to the music, and this is Shouting Fire. Check out our website and our Facebook page and see what we're up to and what we're going to be up to very soon.

song we just heard. Everything I Am Is Yours by Bloom Denno. Daniel Stark, North of Nowhere. Meet Me by the Ocean, Stick Figure. Box Guitar Rhythm by Shirkan. Kelly Bosch with It's La Vida Loca. And Broken Open by Samuel J. This is Indiana Jones. This is The Chill Pill, and you're listening to Shouting Fire. Shouting Fire's global burner radio network that creates and brings you audio art of all kinds. And we're here on the rising of the playa, out on the Black Rock City is beginning to rise up from the dust. And I have someone here with me. I'm going to introduce you to Nash, and she's going to tell you why she's here, who she is, and what she thinks. This is Nash's first year.

0: Cindiana. Hi, Cindiana. Thank you so much for having me. It is my first here at Burning Man. And what brought me here, well, I've been working the music festival industry for the last 4 years, and Burning Man is something that was always on the list, and I always knew that at some point I'd make my way here. Super blessed to be a part of the team that I am a part of this year, and not sure when I will be returning, but for sure will be returning back as soon as I can. Any question for me at all?
1: Yeah, I want to know how you came to Burning Man and what your first impressions have been, given you have other experience with other events, and how this one has been a little bit of a surprise, I'm sure, in a few ways or many. I'd love to hear about that.
0: So with my experience in the industry, I work more so like admin positions, more computer work and things like that. But I was really open to receiving any position when coming to Burning Man. So, you know, hopping onto the team for commissary was just like such a blessing, honestly. Something that's different from everything that I've done so far, I want to say Burning Man is probably the most plur place I've ever been. The whole peace, love, unity, and respect is very much here. The culture here is really great, and everybody's so accepting. What else? Just, I love how artsy and creative a lot of people are, too. Let's see, what else? Oh, yes. How can I forget the dust? That's probably like the main thing everybody thinks of when they think of Burning Man, right? Yeah, I know I'll be bringing a lot of dust back with me at home to Philadelphia.
1: It is dusty, and it's a particularly dusty year, apparently, from all reports of people that have been here forever, that this is one of the softest, deepest soft playa they've ever seen. So it gets pretty interesting trying to ride a bike when it hasn't been compressed yet by something else. But yeah, so I guess I should have said something too. I'm on the commissary crew along with Nash, and so that's how we got to know each other. And being on the commissary crew is great. I do. I think it's a really great crew. It's a great job. And yeah. So you have anything?
0: I wanted to add something about commissary is that it's such a great role because you literally meet every single person, and you know everybody's coming in for breakfast, lunch, and dinner. So you're gonna meet people from all different kinds of departments. So it's a really good, I think it was a really great introduction for me to kind of get like a grounding of like who's who, what is everybody doing to contribute to Black Rock City and like the, you know, what is Burning Man and stuff. Yeah.
1: Yeah, I agree. The commissary job is amazing. You see everyone that's working here trying to make this city happen. And that's the amazing thing is that it really literally rises from the dust. You know, so, well, thanks, Nash. If there's any last words, I'll give you a chance, and then we'll go back to music.
0: Thank you for having me, and I hope I get to see you again next time when I come back here. Yeah, thank you so much for having me, Cindiana.
1: It's been great. It's been really great getting to know you too, Nash. So we're going to go into, what are we going to do? We're going to go into Jesse Cook's going to give us You, We're Looking North. And here we go.

0: I'm Cindy Anna Jones, and I'm back again with another teammate from the commissary crew. And this is Chevy. And Chevy, you have an unusual first name, and I don't know how to pronounce it. So I've been wanting to ask you that for a long time.
1: It's Chevelita. I told someone from Bikes that was my name, and they said, yeah, I'm calling you Chevy, and it stuck.
0: From Bikes. Okay, so we'll get to that in just a minute. What Bikes is. So what I'd like to know is how you first came to Burning Man, why you first came to Burning Man, and why you keep coming back.
1: My first time out here was at Renegade. I came with my partner and I fell in love with the Playa. So I came the next year to Burn. And then that same year, my house burned down. And so my partner at the time said his cousin worked for DPW and that I should come out. DPW is Department of Public Safety and Public Works. Department of Public Works, and they help build the infrastructure of the city before all the burners get here. Is that a good description?
2: There's plumbing crews, electrical crews.
1: You name it, we've got it. And so I came out here for 2.5 months while things were settling back home after I had watched my house burn down, and the community here really took me in, and I had a place to stay for 2.5 months, and it was awesome, and I just got really hooked on the DPW crew and the whole burn and all the principals, and I just really love it. I keep coming back. I can't stop. What I get when I come out is I like a challenge, and I like to have a time of the year where I can get away from my daily life and kind of reflect and have a little solitude from my crew back at home. And I like the community. I love the community, and I just really love the different expressions of art and hard work, and there's just a vibe here that I love. I love the terrain. The sky is just so beautiful, and I really love all the parties that we have and just the social aspect of it. I really like it.
0: Well, I have to agree. I come back for the whole. It's a sense of community that I don't get really anywhere else in my entire life. It's just, it's different. And it has something to do with the challenge, the physical challenge, because it is a physical challenge to be here. And there's times you just can't even stand it and wonder why on earth you thought you wanted to be here. You know?
1: That's part of what I love about it. I love giving up the luxuries of daily life so that when I get back to it, I'm just that much more grateful for everything that I have back home.
0: Well, that's really true. Well, I can just say that, again, the commissary crew is just an amazing crew. It's a group of people that greet people all day long, and lots of people. Over 1,000 people 3 times a day at this point, and it will be almost double that here in another week. So, you know, so it's interesting. It's really a real challenge. Just the dust is a challenge. The camping is a challenge. And it's worth it.
1: It's so worth it. There are just these moments that you get here whenever you look around at everyone smiling and having fun that you're like, this is why I come here. It's so refreshing to see people not on their phones and just like in the moment and having fun and being themselves. I love the whole black sheep aspect that a lot of the people in the community are the black sheeps back at home, and I find that true for myself, and I can see that in others here, and I love our crew.
0: I do too. I have to agree 100%. It's somebody said one time that the DPW is a summer camp for neurodivergence, and I think it's probably true. And so you get a group of people that really, I don't know, maybe don't get along so easily in that outside world, but somehow manage to understand each other in amazing ways here. It really is it's kind of a phenomenon that I wasn't expecting. So good. Anything else? Last words, Chevy?
1: I hope you all have a great burn. I love you all, and stay safe and keep your head up.
0: I agree. Burn brightly. So we're going to go to the Walk with the Dreamers by Ambala and Laid Back.
3: Just a flash in the night. Just a soul among billions, with no place to hide. The world keeps turning around, while we're sleeping safe and sound. There's still a long way to go. I think I'm

my sleeping seven sound. There's still a long way to go. I think I'm beginning to see the light. The world keeps turning.

Well, that was Brandon Jenner and The Taking. And we're going to finish up with Los Andes by Hermanos Gutierrez. And I'm Cindy Anna Jones, and this has been The Chill Pill. And Shouting Fire is going to be broadcasting live from Black Rock City at the airport out there. And so stay tuned. That'll be coming up soon. Spend some time on our Facebook page, our website, and if you feel so moved, hit the donate button. We're an all-volunteer collective of DJs from around the world. We have technical costs that have to be paid to keep us on the air. Any help helps. And in the meantime, take care of each other. Remember to be kind and don't lose hope.

0: Oliver Wendell Holmes said one shouldn't shout
1: fire in a
0: crowded theater.
2: Unless the theater were really burning down.
0: Abby Hoffman said one should shout
3: theater
0: in a crowded fire
3: to inject a sense of play into the revolution of thought we need.
4: Maybe both are right.
0: Fight fire with fire and shout it out.
4: 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It is better to give than to receive.
5: Reproduction or other commercial use of this recording in whole or in part is prohibited.
6: May I have your attention, please?

If loneliness drives some girls to prostitution, it drives some men in another direction. The history of homosexuality is as long as the history of man. From the glory that once was Greece to the decadence that destroyed Rome, homosexuality has been both despised and idolized. Alexander the Great, Julius Caesar, Frederick the Great, Leonardo da Vinci, and Michelangelo are but some of the names that any homosexual will point to as examples of virility and a defense of his way of life. Though nothing new, homosexuality is having an upsurge since the war. Whether it is an actual increase or merely an increased public acceptance is a point to be argued. The Mattachine Society, an organization for homosexuals, claims that one male out of six is homosexual. Homosexuals no longer hide in shadows, giving secret signals of recognition to each other. But rather they have joined together into groups or clubs in an attempt to seek freedom and acceptability for their type of sexual inclination. They can be found in all walks of life and on any street in this lonely world, forever searching for whatever it is that drives them on.

0: Hello, this is John Peel here, and, I'd like to do a little number. It's about time, I'm sure, that many people would like to have, to have me on vinyl. And I mean that in the most forthright and honest way, and I'm really doing, I mean that fairly sincerely, but, I don't think many people would disagree with that, quite honestly. And, this is it. This is a little number I've composed, or cleft man, as they say in the trade. I gave myself a ring to make sure I was not in, but I was, because I answered, wasn't that a funny thing? Oh yeah. Well, there it is. Anyway, thanks very much indeed. I'm just off now to the shop to get a Kenny Dalglish blow-up inflatable doll. Anyway, I hope you're going to just cut out this track on this miniature album and throw away the rest and just play my part. I'm sure you'll enjoy it.
1: Any recording of this prohibited. Reproduction is strictly recording.
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3: And

0: Dad asked me, say, are you somebody? I said, damn right I'm somebody. What do you say when I say, are you somebody?
1: Damn right I'm somebody.
0: Lynn Collins, Miss Collins, are you somebody?
2: Yes, I am somebody.
0: Well, she is. She's a lady. Thank you.
3: Right on.
0: Mr. Ray, are you somebody?
4: Damn right.
0: Are you somebody, Brother Pinkney?
5: You damn right.
0: You sure got a lot of grip to say that. Are you somebody, Brother Parker?
6: Damn right I'm somebody.
3: Yeah.
0: What about you, Assalamu Alaikum? Well, Salaam. Mm-hmm. You know, we speak of love and happiness.
3: Yeah.
0: To me, happiness is Fred Wesley playing his horn.

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But I'm gonna get you high today. Cause it's Friday, you ain't got no job, and you ain't got shit to do.

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0: Music. 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
1: Interviews.
2: Art. Interviews.
1: You.
0: Politics.
2: You.
1: Art. Politics. Music.
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1: News.
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1: Events.
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1: Interviews.
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2: Art.
1: You.
2: Politics.
1: Art.
2: Music.
1: Politics. Politics.
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1: Politics.
2: You.
1: Art.
0: Music.
1: Art.
2: You.
1: Politics.
2: You.
1: Music.
2: You.
3: And now, another tale of tragedy from Booyah, the Burned Out Burner.
4: You know, one time I did something so stupid at Burning Man. Oh man, this was like dumb. This was like, God, the stupidest thing ever. You see, I like the man and all. I mean, he's a pretty cool dude. He and I have had some, like, really good communions, you know. But I thought it was kind of, you know, elitist. The dude's made out of wood, got all the attention on the playa and everything. So I thought, wouldn't it be cool if some real, like, non-Pinocchio dude got to be the Burning Man for a change? You know, a Burning Man. So I siphoned off some gas from our car. That was pretty stupid itself, come to think of it. Tasted awful. And then after I siphoned, I took a bath in all this gas and I lit a cigarette. I mean, it was pretty cool and all, but God, I never knew it wouldn't be a controlled burn, you know what I mean? Like, the man always burns so smooth and all. Oh man, that was so stupid.
3: Don't be like Booyah. Be smart. And don't be out of control. Burn bright. Don't burn out.

0: My dear so-and-so is very far away. 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I pray to the waves and utter my wishes. I'd rather have spirals and butterfly kisses. My wings for a morning to swim in her breeze. To walk across deserts with similar ease. I'd surrender my fortune, burn the last chapter. Swallow the future and deal with the past after. Ache is inside me, it burns for her edges. It lingers, I long for her lips and her fingers. Her voice on my skin, the hush of her lullaby. 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The slower she goes, I'll follow her higher. We navigate each other's lengths, we parachute in waterfall. 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I torture myself with runaway intentions. No sound, no light, time starts to slow down. A storm washes over me, she takes me apart. She masters my body and breaks my heart. I cover the clocks and try to remember. To forget, to forgive, to forsake, and to forfeit.
1: It really is absolutely incredible to be sitting here. My mind has not quite got itself together yet. I'm shaking, absolutely shaking, which is something quite unusual for me. 15th is a nice day actually to come back because it's 15 years ago that Radio DJ came on the air and started doing what it's doing now. This is our official birthday. We have an official birthday, like all queens. Make of that what you will. 21 minutes past, of course, British time. I'm going to have to change that clock, Herman, because it's. I keep looking at it and it keeps...
2: You get another one?
1: Yeah, well, yeah. Well, oh, no, listen, don't give me two clocks. That'll be insanity. Total insanity.
2: Then you get a time in the middle.
1: How does it feel to be back, lad?
2: Fantastic.
1: Yeah?
2: Absolutely, yeah.
1: Say something to your friends in Cloggy Horn.
3: 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little lava, little lava, little lava, little lava, little lava, little lava, little lava, little lava, little lava, little lava, little lava, little lava, little lava, little lava, little lava, 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

5,000 bing-bangs near the end. 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You hear that funny laughing? 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Power up that upper story. 10% is all you use. 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

climb up to this high plateau, finish up what you were thinking just a day or so ago. 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
21: 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Right.

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5: Dog face.
6: It's time for the question of the week. The question this week is...
7: You want to know what color my wife's ass is?
8: The answer is probably...
9: Well, stop asking questions. Be quiet. Stop stewing.
10: Don't be a nut.
6: Finish!
11: I'm Wes Clark, and I approve this message.
12: You suck.
13: Loser.

0: It's just too weird.
1: You have better reason.
2: Und ich denke an den Strand, wo mein Herz da seine fand.
3: What's that? Just the wind, I guess. I must be getting jumpy. What's that?
4: It's time for the question of the week. The question this week is...
5: Are you gonna stuff it up his ass?
6: The answer is...
4: Hell yeah!
7: Glenn Campbell.
3: Get away from me, whatever you are.

0: And I remind her of that verse. Paul said,
1: "Hey, dude.
2: Where's my car?
3: Where's your car, dude?
2: Dude, where's my car?
1: Hey, dude.
4: Where's your car, dude?
2: Dude, where's my car?
4: Where's your car, dude?
1: Dude, where's my car?
5: Shut the fuck up!
6: Man, don't you dig the desire not to communicate?
7: S-P-O-O-G-E.
8: It gets all over you, all over your face and your hair, so it's stiff and glossy.
9: Yes, very. Oops, I can see we're going to get it all over us.
8: Make it big.
10: This makes me sick. Woo-hoo! Hell yeah.
11: Yeah!
12: Skeleton cake.
13: Baby duck.
14: Who's blab?
15: That's nothing more than a cop-out word.
14: Who's blab?
16: It's a word too shallow to use.
15: But I got.
14: Who's blab?
15: But I got.
14: Who's blab?
15: But I got.
14: Who's blab?
15: But I got.
14: Who's blab?
17: Well, I was out and know there was a gangbang going on.
10: This makes me sick.
18: Yeah.
19: Hey, Winona, come back with that merchandise.
20: She's a fool and don't I know it.
21: Yeah.
22: Now let's suppose you lost a leg in a car crash on the highway.
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27: It will sound something like this.
28: Don't be too disturbed about it. 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
29: And now, here's Arnold Palmer to tell you about
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31: Damn it!
32: Shit!
33: I heard that!
32: Oh, hello there. I'm Winnie the Pooh, and I was just making up a little hum, and it hums a little something like this.
34: Keep it gay, keep it gay, keep it gay, keep it gay.
35: Let's go in the park and have a love out.
10: Okay, what kind of underwear do you want me to wear?
36: Squeal like a pig. Squeal like a pig.

0: I'm Elmer Fudd, and I'm hunting for a wabbit. Uh-oh, wabbit twacks. 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Maybe I got something twapped in this wog. I'll see.
1: Oh, just a minute. Oh. Oh.
0: Hey, somebody's twicking.
2: There is a distinct groove.
3: Yes, sirree.
4: Well, as you can plainly see,
5: you got problems.
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9: Shame on you,
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To those of you in the listening audience, I would like to thank you personally for your generous support of our cause. Without your help, this broadcast would not have been possible. So I urge you to write a letter to your congressman, your United States senator, and yes, even to the president himself. Please pick up a pencil and write down these dangerous threats. I urge you to write at least one of these letters at the conclusion of this program.

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I love you too. 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Rock on London, rock on Chicago. 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

0: Heineken? 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
1: Watch too many films. 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And some of the cows you take too seriously. You're a record deal. A record deal pays bills. And feeds a family. 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

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Just passing time. 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You're hurt. 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

0: Yeah, we'll be in the French Fest the rest of our lives, man. We'll be in the French Fest till we get 40 years old. French Fest number 40 featuring Fat Boys.
1: How you doing? And Fat Boys are back. Did you know?
2: They got a new live band. Fat Boys are back. And all they can do is wax the Fat Boys are back.
1: You like the Fat Boys?

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0: The sexual transformation of a man into a woman will actually take place before your very eyes in Dr. Jekyll
2: and Sister Hyde.
0: A man by day.
2: A woman by night.
0: The perfect disguise to indulge a lust for sex and violence. 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
2: and Sister Hyde.
0: An American International Pictures release in color, rated PG.
2: Was he a woman?
0: Was she a man? Or were they both?

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1: I got care about you, think about you all the time. It's like friends and shit. 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Thank you.

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1: 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Fuck that shit! 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
2: Heineken! Fuck that shit! 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

0: 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We party, we bullshit. 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
1: It's the WTC.
0: And that's how we do, my nigga.
1: J-Click.
2: Coming for your dome piece. 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Protect your neck. No question.
3: I tell you right in your motherfucking face, motherfucker. 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That's just Wu-Tang. You know, I'm the nigga that give it to you raw.

0: shout out to all the school teachers. 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
1: Hello everybody, this is George Harrison of the Beatles. And just before we go, we'd just like to thank everybody, and we'd like to thank especially the fans for buying all our records and coming to see us, and the disc jockeys who've played all our records. So I'll just hand you over now to Paul, and he'd like to say a few words. Thank you.
2: I can't remember who you've thanked. Have you thanked Ed Sullivan?
3: No.
2: Oh, well, I'd like to thank Mr. Ed Sullivan.
4: Good old Eddie!
2: Good old Eddie. He's been very good indeed, and he's a real gentleman. Yeah, and the fans who've been so wonderful. Thank you. I'll hand you over to Joe. I can't think of anybody else.
5: I'd like to thank the press, who have been very kind, most of them anyway, and the ones that haven't, well, keep trying. This is Ringo. He'd like to thank... Who have I got there? I'd like to thank all the disc jockeys who do such a great job and plugging all our records. And we've just... Everyone, I think, has been thanked, but I'd just like to say sincerely,

Now let's introduce a new concept. Do you ever have a song going through your mind? This inner hearing is another natural ability which we must develop. And we can begin to do so with songs of childhood. In your inner hearing, listen to the song again.

0: Her people are the Navajo. Slide 4 shows us the Navajo's most important food crop, feeding on insects, worms, and berries. Navajo babies spend a large amount of time wrapped in a cocoon of soft lambskin laced to a board. That baby hippo weighed 100 pounds when born, but don't let that impress you. The mother may put away 100 pounds of vegetables each day and weigh up to 4 tons. A woman with high cheekbones and sun-bronzed skin. For our final view of the Navajo, they make cute but mischievous pets.
1: The fall of the high school running back. I'm sorry, fall of the star high school running back.

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1: Bienvenue à la maison.
2: Welcome home.
3: Psst, you. 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The burn isn't really just once a year. See the regional network section of the Burning Man website to find out how and where burners are meeting, arting, organizing, and burning 365 days a year. Because we are everywhere.
4: Estamos en todos lados.
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0: Oliver Wendell Holmes said one shouldn't shout
1: fire in a
0: crowded theater.
2: Unless the theater were really burning down.
0: Abby Hoffman said one should shout
3: theater
0: in a crowded fire
3: to inject a sense of play into the revolution of thought we need.
4: Maybe both are right.
0: Fight fire with fire and shout it out.
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0: Short wave button.
1: 8.
0: Hey, are you waving at me button?
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0: Continuous play button.
1: 11.
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1: 12.
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0: Repeat button.
1: 18.
0: Flirt button.
1: 19.
0: Automatic flash unit.
1: 20.
0: Automatic focus unit.
1: 21.
0: Built-in timer.
1: 22.
0: Built-in memory.
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0: Low battery indicator.
1: 24.
0: Built-in violence.
1: 25.
0: Ooh, just to shorten that button.
1: 26.
0: Quiet button. Shh.
1: 27.
0: Turn it up button.
1: 28.
0: Remote control.
1: 29.
0: Cloud control.
1: 30.
0: I'll give you everything you dreamed of button.
1: 31.
0: Stop button.

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What's my name? M-A-D-L-I-B-D-A-B-E.

0: on point. To them suckers sleeping on us, they wanna test my not knowing that we on point. We dropping it high. F-A-S-H-I-N, M-A-S-H-I-N, L-Y-R-I-C-S, L-A-S-H-I-N, Y-U-N-M-A-S-K-I-N, F-A-K-E-K-A-T-S-I-N, A-C-T-S.
1: So what you doing to them?
0: S-M-A-S-H-I-N, T-H-E-F-A-C-T-I-N-O-N-E, S-C-C, Y-O-N-D, F-L-A, T-E-N-D, Y-O-U-R, C-A-R-E-E-R, S-T-E-P. 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
2: 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To all my niggas, yo, we on point. Like my nigga Mr. Buddha, roll smoke a lot. To all them weed heads, we on point. To them gold digger Higgins with their heart on rock. To all the bitches, yo, we on point. Hey yo, people always telling me that my shit's hot. 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
0: For those that don't even know what I just said, the second verse, I said, dropping high fashion, mashing, lyric lashing, and

0: 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The eyes have it. 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Unlock.
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burning culture and leads to a more rewarding experience for everyone involved. 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

0: unspeakably distasteful, that slop. 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
1: Why don't you stop sparring and level with me? You're the one that mentioned drinking. 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
2: Personal feelings. 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

0: 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Better than me and my granny. Better than Bach's paintings of hell. 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Bust out the scruff, protrude the derriere. 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Bust out the scruff, protrude the derriere. 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Sprinkle it. Sprinkle it. Sprinkle it. Sprinkle it. Sprinkle it. Sprinkle it. Swing around the rose, get a rise from me. Like Larry lost at sea. He packaged Africa like the trees. It's just trees. Ride out the air when you play monkey.
1: What you say, man? Can they play like you? Is he down like a fool below 122? Or are you doing so better than I? Granny, if your hands up in the air, and then let's take a tiny square to the square. Are you doing so better than I? Granny, if your hands up in the air, and then let's take a tiny square to the square. And Bosch's paintings of hell. Throw your hounds up in the air and different. Take the triangle square to the square. Bust the scruff, protrude the derriere. Sprinkle on the Duchamp and all get down. Ring around the rose and pass me around. Like Larry lost at sea, tis a package to him. Like Larry lost at sea, tis a package to Africa. Lactin trees is just trees. I rise off the chair when you play monkey. Banana! Banana! Banana! Banana! Banana!
0: Aren't you glad I said banana?
1: Banana!

0: Banana!
1: Banana!

0: Oliver Wendell Holmes said one shouldn't shout
1: fire in a
0: crowded theater.
2: Unless the theater were really burning down.
0: Abby Hoffman said one should shout
3: theater
0: in a crowded fire.
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0: boy, hey boy.
1: Hey!
0: I heard

0: Wendell Holmes said one shouldn't shout
1: fire in a
0: crowded theater.
2: Unless the theater were really burning down.
0: Abby Hoffman said one should shout
3: theater
0: in a crowded fire.
3: To inject a sense of play into the revolution of thought we

0: Maybe both are right.
1: Fight fire with fire and shout it out.
2: And now, another tale of tragedy from Booyah, the burned out burner.
3: You know, one time I did something so stupid at Burning Man. Oh man, was this ever dumb. God, this is like the stupidest thing ever. You see, I thought it would be really cool to like share the love and all. So I saw this police officer who looked all kind of lonely and out of place. And I said, hey man, you want some of this? I don't know if he thought I was going to hit him or what. All I wanted to do was give him a little glow. But he like, you know, arrested me and stuff. I thought it was just a burner costume, you know? God, I never knew that cops had to like obey the law and do their jobs and stuff out here. Oh man, that was so stupid.
2: Don't be like Booyah. Be smart and don't be out of control. Burn bright. Don't burn out.
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0: Ja, du kan bli vad du blir.
1: Ja, du kan bli vad du...
2: You should be what you wanna be.
1: Du kan bli vad du vill bli.
3: Two words in the title of this recording, Seven Secrets of Selling to Women, are usually considered as synonymous, women and secrets. The unusual feature is the fact that secrets are being revealed, but the author, Dorothy Walters, is an unusual woman. A few years ago, she and her husband, with two small children, faced an economic crisis. It was necessary to augment the family income. Dorothy, or Dottie as she's known to thousands of friends, met the situation by discovering within herself a tremendous talent, the ability to sell. Since that time, through cultivation of her talent, she's enjoyed dynamic success in the fields of advertising, sales training, writing, and lecturing. Surely no other person, male or female, is more eminently qualified to reveal the seven secrets of selling to women than Dottie Walters.
4: For centuries, woman has been like the Sphinx of Egypt, an eternal mystery to men. Men have cursed her, loved her, enslaved her, worshipped her, but they've always been mystified by her. Now in our modern commercial world, man must try to sell her. Since today most men sell their products or services either directly or indirectly to women, the key to the mystery of why women act as they do is important to every sales organization. American big business is ardently pursuing the American woman customer. All sorts of specialists are being enlisted and millions spent in the quest for the enigmatic, glittering prize, the female buyer. And as if this were not hard enough, men must also sell women no matter where they go, in their homes, in their offices, and in the offices of their clients. Oftentimes, selling the wife of a prospect will turn the trick of closing a sale. The purpose of this recording is to unveil the seven secrets of selling to all women. You see, the fundamental difference in men's and women's sales techniques can be explained in this way. A man, accosted by a fierce dog, will say, "Nice dog," while he gropes around for a big rock as a weapon. But a woman, faced with the same problem, will call softly, "Nice doggy," until the poor brute is convinced that he is an utterly charming dog. So in order to sell a woman, you must beat her at her own game. Ever since Eve sold Adam the apple, women have been the experts at persuasion. When you don't sell a woman, remember, she has sold you on no. The first mistake most men make in trying to sell women is that they endeavor to understand them. Now, frankly, women do not want to be understood. The mystery of women you protest so roundly is something we realize is essential to our charm. If you understood all the workings of our minds, we fear you'd love us much less. So the more you press to understand us, the more devious we become. Actually, understanding is a woman's job. A man complains, "My wife doesn't understand me," and feels wronged because she does not. The truth is, she probably understands him all too well. So, let us women do the understanding, while you men practice these seven secrets, and we'll buy whatever you want to sell us with enthusiasm.

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1: who also produced 42nd Street,
2: and Wonder Bar,
1: and Footlight Parade, and Dames,
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1: now take pleasure in presenting

Santa Santa, Santa Santa, Santa Santa, Santa Santa, Santa Santa, Santa Santa, Santa Santa, Santa Santa, Santa Santa, Santa Santa, Santa Santa, Santa Santa, Santa Santa, Santa Santa, Santa Santa, Santa 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Santa, Santa Santa, Santa Santa, Santa Santa, Santa Santa, Santa Santa, Santa Santa, Santa Santa, Santa Santa,

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1: events,
0: news,
1: interviews,
0: music, events,
1: you,
0: news,
1: interview,
0: events,
1: interviews,
0: art, interviews,
1: you,
0: politics, you,
1: art, politics, music,
0: art,
1: news,
0: art,
1: events, interviews,
0: art,
1: politics,
0: music,
1: music, music,
0: art,
1: you,
0: politics,
1: art,
0: music,
1: news, politics,
0: news,
1: music,
0: news,
1: music, news,
0: events,
1: events,
0: art,
1: interviews,
0: you,
1: politics,
0: you,
1: art,
0: you,
1: art,
0: you,
1: politics, music,
0: you.

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0: type of bayonet fighting that the Marine Corps uses today, we have one position. Now, from this one position, we execute five attack movements. Now, briefly, they are the slide, the jab, the vertical butt stroke, the horizontal butt stroke, and the smash.
1: With the recruit in a forest of bayonets, it sounds like this.
0: On course! Hit it on the left foot. Whirl! High rear foot forward. Curl! Hit it on the right foot. 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
2: Now let's have a good, loud, bloodthirsty yell this time. 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Curl! Very good.
0: On the bugle stick, we have two bags. One has a red ring around it. What do you suppose that represents? The bayonet, or the business end of the rifle.

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3: And now, another tale of tragedy from Booyah, the burned out burner.
4: You know, one time I did something so stupid at Burning Man. Oh man, this was like dumb. This was like, God, the stupidest thing ever. You see, I like the man and all. I mean, he's a pretty cool dude. He and I have had some, like, really good communions, you know. But I thought it was kind of, you know, elitist. The dude's made out of wood, got all the attention on the ply and everything. So I thought, wouldn't it be cool if some real, like, non-Pinocchio dude got to be the Burning Man for a change? You know, a Burning Man. So I siphoned off some gas from our car. That was pretty stupid itself, come to think of it. Tasted awful. And then after I siphoned, I took a bath in all this gas and I lit a cigarette. I mean, it was pretty cool and all, but God, I never knew it wouldn't be a controlled burn, you know what I mean? Like, the man always burns so smooth and all. Oh man, that was so stupid.
3: Don't be like Booyah. Be smart. And don't be out of control. Burn bright. Don't burn out.

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1: Give it away. Give it away. Give it away now.

0: And now, another tale of tragedy from Booyah, the burned out burner.
1: You know, one time I did something so stupid at Burning Man. Oh man, was this ever dumb. God, this is like the stupidest thing ever. You see, I thought it would be really cool to like share the love and all. So I saw this police officer who looked all kind of lonely and out of place. And I said, hey man, you want some of this? I don't know if he thought I was going to hit him or what. All I wanted to do was give him a little glow. But he like, you know, arrested me and stuff. I thought it was just a burner costume, you know? God, I never knew the cops had to like obey the law and do their jobs and stuff out here. Oh man, that was so stupid.
0: Don't be like Booyah. Be smart and don't be out of control. Burn bright. Don't burn out.

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First, tell a friend or two who you think might like the show. And second, please rate and review the show on Apple Podcasts and Spotify. The more reviews the show gets, the more likely it will even appear in search results. Thank you, and now on to the show.

0: Hello, and welcome to the Shadow of the Man show. I'm your host, Andy. Now, I had nothing to do with it. This is That Andy. Today, our guest is the one, the only, John Law. Welcome.
1: Hey there, Andy. Thanks for asking me to do this,
0: Yeah, well, no, you're a very special guest. You have to go back, like, I mean, as we were talking about beforehand, this show is about, like, you know, the impact and influence of Burning Man on people, but, like, you precede and post-date Burning Man, and one of the main reasons I wanted to have you on the show, because this is going to come out on February 2nd, and the SantaCon documentary has its San Francisco premiere, right? So let me get this straight. So it's going to be February 5th. It's actually going to be like the opening movie, right? So it's like
1: It's the opening movie. That's correct.
0: Yeah.
1: For the San Francisco Documentary Film Festival. And it's February 5th, 6 p.m. at the Roxy Theater. And you can get tickets by going to SF Doc Fest or to the Roxy. And yeah, come on down.
0: Yeah. And you can, I think also for people who are not in San Francisco, I think they can stream it too, right?
1: I believe so. Yeah. If you go to the Doc Fest website, I think you can find that link for that. And yeah, the film took four and a half years to make.
0: Oh,
1: and,
0: really?
1: The film director Seth Porges has two other feature documentaries under his belt, both of which are excellent documentaries, and I'd recommend them too. One of them is called Class Action Park, which he made about 6 years ago, 7 years ago, and it's a documentary about Action Park, New Jersey, which is a crazy, crazy movie.
0: Oh, I watched.
1: Have you seen that one?
0: Yeah. No, because I grew up
1: in
0: northern New Jersey. I went to Action Park as a kid, and after watching that documentary,
1: and you're alive.
0: Well, no, it's funny because
1: you're alive to tell the story.
0: Like after watching the documentary, I was like, wait a minute, everything makes sense now. Like every time we would go to Action Park, I remember coming home with just like a splitting headache and just being like, no, like, oh, I think I got a concussion. Like every time.
1: Right.
0: I went.
1: Well, the place was run by gangsters who allowed the teenage stoner kids to basically run everything.
0: You know, and then there was like the one
1: operations.
0: I remember seeing like the

0: Is it the one slide that I remember when I went there as a kid, it was never open. We're like, why isn't this one open? It was the one that goes down and it does like the loop-de-loop. We're like, that
1: Big
0: looks
1: loop, yeah.
0: crazy. And then like in the documentary, they're like, oh yeah, we sent one or maybe two people down and they got severely injured or stuck.
1: Oh
0: And
1: yeah,
0: I'm
1: well
0: like,
1: my buddy Jason Scott, who works with the Internet Archives, he grew up in New Jersey and he used to go there all the time. He's in the movie actually talking. I believe he's talking about that specific ride and how ridiculously dangerous it was.
0: and didn't they like pay one of their employees? They're like, okay, we'll give you like $50 or whatever it is. It's like to test it out and go down. They're like, oh, okay. Like,
1: Yes, that's in the movie. That's correct. It's a brilliant
0: yeah.
1: film and really illuminates the being a kid, a stoner kid in the like 80s, or in my case the mid 70s. The film and how the people are acting in it is the closest thing that I've is one of the two closest things I've seen on film to my own teenage years, running around as a juvenile delinquent teenager.
0: Well, where'd
1: The
0: you grow
1: other
0: up?
1: one being, well, I was born in San Luis Obispo, California. Moved to Oxford, Mississippi when I was 5, moved to Big Rapids, Michigan when I was 6, which
0: Oh.
1: is where I grew up. I would say I grew up there for 9, 10 years. And that's where I lived a teenage life, much like what you would see in Class Action Park. And then Johnson City, Tennessee for a year and a half, a year, and then Knoxville for a few months. And then I came to San Francisco in 1976 when I was
0: Okay.
1: 17.
0: Wow. Well, just the one last thing from the Action Park movie. Another thing that totally resonated with me was like there was some line, I don't know if it was some woman or saying, she's like, yeah, the whole park, it was all janky. It was like something that your crazy Uncle Andy would build in his backyard. And I was
1: Yeah.
0: like, wait a minute. Because like at that time I'd built this like zip line in my backyard
1: Cool.
0: and it takes a little engineering, right? And so, like, I didn't quite read the instructions. And so, I had my son who was like maybe 6 years old. It's like I set it all up and it was kind of at a fairly steep angle. And
1: No.
0: I was like, yeah, try it out. And he goes down and it's like, like smack into the tree. And I'm like, ooh, yeah, So, then after like five or
1: Okay.
0: six like attempts, I was like, okay, I think I got it dialed in now. And he was just like, yeah, I'm not going to be using this thing anymore. So when I saw that
1: Okay,
0: movie, I was like,
1: parenting.
0: that's me.
1: Parenting. There you go. So
0: Yeah.
1: that was his first feature doc, and then his second feature doc, which was produced, and he was hired by Netflix to direct. He didn't choose the project, but it's brilliant. It's called How to Rob a Bank. And I gotta describe this because I mean, you also come see the SantaCon movie. It's awesome. We'll talk about that in a little bit. But
0: Yeah.
1: How to Rob a Bank is a movie about a dude up in the Pacific Northwest in the 80s who's like this Adonis godlike, like hippie looking guy who hangs out. He lives in a tree house that he built that's got like a hot tub in it, and he hangs out with all these like super hot yoga hippie chicks, right?
0: Of course.
1: And they live in this he lives in this tree house, right? And then his other life is as the most wanted bank robber in the Pacific Northwest,
0: Wow.
1: and for a multiple year period. He was known of by the FBI and other agencies as Hollywood. They call him Hollywood because he's very polite when he robbed these banks with his two buddies. So the movie's about that, and it's pretty amazing. And then his third feature film went to SantaCon. He started working on about 4 or 5 years ago, and he was friends with Scott Beale, who was my partner in Laughing Squid and old friend and like original. He did the original website for Burning Man,
0: Yeah.
1: for the Burning Man Connection. Really great dude, and he's in New York now. And he called me. He goes, "Hey, this friend of mine, he's made these movies." And I was sitting at a bar with him, and he asked me about SantaCon. I told him about it, and also the fact that we were involved in these other cacophony, Burning Man, whatnot. And he wants to make a film about it. And I'm always wary about people who want to do that. I've been approached a bunch by people who want to do this project or that project, and they're usually full of baloney. But Scott endorsed him. And so I met with him and talked to him, and Rob Schmidt, who's the original Santa, my buddy Rob Schmidt, we talked to him. And so
0: Yeah.
1: we decided to help him out with the film. And he took him 4 years to make it. He flew Rob and me to New York in 2022, where I attended the
0: Yeah.
1: first SantaCon that I'd been to since 1998 in New York, was the last one I attended and had a part of.
0: I can
1: And it was great.
0: tell.
1: We
0: Yeah, like watch because I watched it. And I remember that scene with like the two guys come out of Times Square, and it's like all. Just like the looks on your guys'
1: Yeah, we were,
0: faces.
1: it was a whack. It was a whack, you know. And SantaCon and Burning Man have way more in common than you might think. But with that said, the event, you know, the movie is a pretty good telling. We got Seth and his editor and his other people on his crew video footage. There's really good video footage from 1995, which was the second San Francisco SantaCon. 1996, which is the Portland SantaCon, the first one, 97, the first LA SantaCon, and 98, which was the first New York City SantaCon, which later on, long after we lost control of it, not that we were trying to control it, but later on, that event in New York had as many as 40,000 Santas on it, which is, you know, I mean, hard to imagine and completely ridiculous. But yeah, the film he made, I like it. It's pretty cool. It's dedicated to my best friend who passed away recently, Chris Radcliffe,
0: Very
1: who
0: cool.
1: is an early Burning Man character. He's basically the Neal Cassady of Cacophony Society, Burning Man. And he makes Neal Cassady look like a pussy, honestly, or he did. With that said, and I mean that with all love,
0: Oh,
1: you
0: of
1: know,
0: course.
1: sorry for, you know, to be use a detrimental term there, but that's what Chris was, and he's the film's dedicated to him, the original Bad Santa.
0: Yeah, I gotta say
1: So,
0: that one photo of him in the that like kind of the evening gown with the bolt action rifle, I was just like, wow, he looks
1: yep,
0: hot.
1: yeah, he's a better looking woman than he was a man from a distance, absolutely.
0: I was just like,
1: But
0: wow.
1: yeah, come on out and see the film. It's on the 5th. Support the filmmaker and the San Francisco Documentary Film Festival, which is an awesome ongoing. I think they've been going for 25 years or something like that. Jeff Ross is an old, you know, community guy from San Francisco Underground that's been running that film festival for forever. And yeah, it's a cool festival. And the movie, you know, I like the movie. Whoever you might like, you might not. Come dress up as a Santa Claus, you know. I mean, or at least I don't care if you do or not. But Seth, the filmmaker, I think would love to see a bunch of people there in Santa suits. He'll be there, and there's going to be a Q&A with the filmmaker, Seth, Rob Schmidt, the original Santa, and me on stage after that. So you can throw shit at us if you want or whatever.
0: How big
1: And
0: is the Roxy?
1: yeah,
0: Like
1: come on out for it.
0: how big is the Roxy?
1: 290 seat, 290 seats.
0: Oh, so everybody, if you're hearing this now, get your tickets now if you can.
1: Yeah, I would. It'll probably sell out, but who knows? Who knows? Yeah, and so yeah, the Doc Film Festival is a great thing. Oh, and I'd like to point out another pimp out here. The next night at the Doc Festival, which is the February 6th,
0: Six.
1: here's a film that you really, really, really want to see. It was produced and directed by In Decline, by the activist group In Decline, it is a film. I can't even describe it. Okay, it's a 40-minute long film, and it's on a double bill with a documentary about the residents. Who, if you know who that is, you know, you want to see that too. But the film is called Cream, CREAM, and it's made by Ryan McPherson, and it is he took he sourced 700 Wu-Tang Clan songs, and he made a movie. He made a Romeo and Juliet with zero AI. It's all live action, all real actors, and he recreated the story of Romeo and Juliet with all of the dialogue for all of the actors taken from Wu-Tang Clan songs, and it's acting. The acting is sterling. It was a very well produced film, extremely well produced film. The actors are all pro LA fucking actors, and it is really powerful.
0: That's
1: And
0: incredible.
1: you know, I kind of, you know, Wu-Tang, I could take him or leave him before, but now I may he, after checking out the language and how absolutely Shakespearean in a modern idiom it is, it blew my friggin' mind. I can cuss on this thing,
0: Oh,
1: right?
0: you can, don't worry, you can cuss.
1: Blew my fucking mind, and it's just a beautiful piece of work. And that's February 6th at the Roxy. It's part of the documentary film. But please come to see that. Tell all your friends. I don't know. It'll probably be on TV sometime later, like the SantaCon movie will eventually be on streaming. But you know, I would totally recommend coming to that showing. It's, you know, I've never seen anything like it, actually. And
0: That sounds
1: yeah,
0: like
1: you can
0: just a
1: check out the trailer.
0: mountain of work. Like,
1: Oh yeah, and Wu-Tang Clan digs it. They you know, they kind of, you know, like if not sanction it, they didn't sue him. Let's put it that way. And they seem to like it. You know, he's gotten some feedback from their management. And yeah, they're digging it, you know. It's
0: Well, I
1: just
0: wonder how
1: like I
0: that
1: said,
0: works, right?
1: hard
0: Because
1: to explain.
0: legally with like copyrights, like
1: 700 songs.
0: but you can sample like up to like X amount of seconds, right? Like without, having
1: Well,
0: to pay them
1: he's
0: royalty
1: not
0: or something.
1: sampling the music. He's using the language. He's taking the words
0: So you're just
1: from,
0: taking
1: he'll
0: like,
1: take like one line in a conversation that a character is having would be one line from one song, and the next line would be a line from another song. He spent a lot of time on this.
0: Oh my God,
1: Okay.
0: like
1: And the
0: years,
1: language
0: yeah.
1: works. And if you watch the film, it works in a Shakespearean fashion. I'm a big fan of certain Shakespeare plays, seen him perform, to watch movies, versions. And he gets it, and the comparison between original Shakespearean language, from 500 years ago, and the Wu-Tang Clan is pretty dope, as they would say.
0: Wow. What's that one called? That movie?
1: It's called Cream, CREAMC period R period E period A period M period. And I don't want to say any more about it, other than the fact that it's a retelling of that Romeo and Juliet story, and it's hella better than the one with Leo DiCaprio in it. Yeah,
0: I'm sure
1: cool
0: kids,
1: thing.
0: people today would be like, Leo DiCaprio is Romeo. He's so old. It's like, no, the young one.
1: Nothing against him, but this movie is really fresh.
0: So back to the SantaCon. Well, when I was watching, I was actually amazed that there was even video.
1: Oh, did you watch the whole film?
0: I watched it
1: Oh,
0: like when
1: good. Yeah.
0: the New York premiere happened. Like I actually streamed it, like like when that came out, and I
1: Oh,
0: was
1: yeah.
0: just, oh yeah,
1: No, and
0: I was like, I had to watch this, yeah.
1: by 1995, Chuck Sereno, who was with Weird TV, Weird America back in the early 90s, he's basically one of, if not the first creators of reality TV, literally. Weird TV was a network show that was on at like 2 in the morning for, and had 2 seasons. And he literally, all he was interested in weird people and interesting people. He's a wonderful man and a cool guy. And he traveled around the country, mostly West Coast, but around the country, looking for interesting people doing weird shit. And he would film them and put them on his syndicated TV show. And he found San Francisco in 93, 94, right when like everything was happening. It was a very active scene here. I mean, it was pretty nuts, actually. And he just filmed all kinds of people and shit doing stuff here in San Francisco, and then folded it into his TV show. He made the first real movie about Burning Man, called Burning Man, 1994, and it's
0: Yeah,
1: an hour
0: wow.
1: long, and it was on VHS tape. I don't know if he's released it anywhere else.
0: I think I
1: I
0: still
1: know
0: have
1: he's
0: the
1: people
0: actual
1: seen it.
0: VHS tape of that, even though I don't have a
1: Yeah,
0: VHS
1: and
0: player.
1: it's a really good piece of work, and he does a lot of super quick edit stuff, which was very new at the time. It was actually experimental, and an interview stuff, and interspersed with stories and characters, and it's a really good piece of work. And then yeah, his Weird TV was pretty cool, and it kicked off all these other real reality TV shows, which all blew up and then became, a lot less sincere, let's put it that way, than his work.
0: Formulaic.
1: Yeah, and so there was him, and then Scott Beale shot the Portland SantaCon and actually made a short movie out of it called You Better Watch Out, which is about I guess it's about 45 minutes long or something like that. And so both of those guys are pro shooters, and they're all miscellaneous other video along the way. And then L.A. Doug Wellman shot that, and Chuck shot it, and I don't think was Scott there. Scott might have been there as well. So we had a lot of cameras in L.A. And then New York City was shot by Scott and Herod Blank shot 16 millimeter film of a lot of the events. And all of that footage was licensed to Seth Porges to make the SantaCon movie. So, and it's, yeah, I don't know, whatever. I mean, I'm in it, so whatever. I mean, what do I know? But go check it out, and throw stuff if you don't like it, and buy
0: No,
1: me a drink
0: it's.
1: buy me and Rob a drink if you do, and Seth a drink if you do like it.
0: Oh yeah. Well, I definitely owe you a drink because I loved it. So the first SantaCon was what, 94 then, right? And I
1: That's
0: guess there's
1: correct.
0: no video or do you have even
1: There's
0: photos
1: no
0: from it?
1: video. I looked when we were doing the Cacophony book into Cary Galbraith and Kevin Evans, and I were doing tale creating Tales of the San Francisco Cacophony Society.
0: I mean, this book.
1: Yeah, that book, 320 page, 320 full color pages. Art direction by Cary Galbraith. Original artwork by Kevin Evans. Editing and original writing by me and Cary and Kevin to a degree. And when they were making that book, I searched. There were a couple of things that I searched for that I couldn't find. I was looking for any images from SantaCon 94, and I talked to everybody I knew. Not a fucking thing. The only thing that exists from SantaCon 94 is a wonderful, like, two-pager that Stuart Mangrum wrote for his zine. You remember zines? They're made out of paper, you know, and you mail them to people. Mailing stuff, you know, little guy in a blue suit comes, you know, takes an envelope, you know, a piece of paper, and takes it, and they put it in a truck and a plane and fly it to wherever it's going, right? So that's how stuff used to get put around back in the day. And so Stuart did a zine, paper zine called Twisted Times. And he wrote a wonderful piece on the first SantaCon. You can find it on Sanarchy.com, which is a website that's still hosted by Laughing Squid. And that's Sanarchy.com. And the event was originally called Sanarchy, not SantaCon. And so anyway, so, you know, that's cool. I couldn't find it. The other event that I could not find any photographs for was one of the most stunning events I've ever been. It was a Cacophony Society event of sorts. And it was at the, Odeon Bar in, like, what was it? 2001, right? September 9th, 2001, or September 11th, rather 2001, 9/11. There was a cycle side bike rodeo had a adjunct, you know, that did these little theater pieces called Exploding Puppet Theater, which is run by Danny Waters and a couple of other folks in Cycle Side Bike Rodeo, which I can talk about later if you don't know what that is. But anyway, it's a wonderful performance troupe. And the Odeon Bar was run by Chicken John and his crew. And he had a show booked. The Exploding Puppet Theater was booked there on, you know, on the 12th. Right, the day after 9/11, so 9/12, they were booked there. So everybody, of course, was blown up. You know, we were all like out of our minds after 9/11. Right, what the fuck's going on? And then Danny says, well, and Chicken says, I'm not closing the bar. We're just going to be there. We're going to keep going. To his credit, you know, like, and then Danny says, okay, we're going to do the play. And they usually wrote their plays right beforehand, and they did kind of a Punch and Judy thing with like a cardboard box, and they make cardboard figures, and they have them pop up and down. Really wonderful. So under Danny's tutelage or her direction, they recreated the 9/11 flights. They built these tiny little cardboard twin towers. They got some little cardboard planes and little cardboard people. And they flew the planes into the fucking the towers inside their little TV, their cardboard TV box. And that the bar was packed. Okay, I was standing on the bar with another 20 people. It was packed to the gills. You could have heard a fucking pin drop.
0: Right? That was going to be my question.
1: Nobody said anything. They did the thing, and then the tension broke. Some people started shouting and yelling, that's not funny. And they ran, they left. They were all pissed off. Other people were crying. Other people were hugging the Cycle Side crew going, thank you for doing that. It was the single most punk rock thing that I've ever seen in my entire life, including cutting pig's heads with chainsaws and spitting the beats on the audience in a downtown parade. The most total punk rock thing I've ever seen. And it was really beautiful, really beautiful. Thing. And
0: well, that's okay. Going to the whole punk rock thing, it's like that's, I think, something that we think about like Cacophony, or more specifically like Burning Man. They think it's like, ah, it's a bunch of hippies, you know. And so it's like no, it's more punk rock than hippie, wouldn't you say?
1: Not anymore, but
0: I mean, well, in the beginning,
1: I mean, it incorporates a lot of things into it now. Of course, because it's a much bigger event. But no, and when it started, it wasn't exclusively at all punk rock, even slightly. I mean, the punk rock was part of it, you bet, but there were a variety of types of people that came out from the very beginning. Cacophony Society was not punk rock, like any kind of doctrinaire punk rock group at all, although there was a lot of crossover. And the earlier Suicide Club, certainly there's crossover with the funk scene that started a year before the Suicide Club, 76, 77, really is when the punk scene started, and the Suicide Club started in 77. But our scene was always much smaller. You know, there were like 100 people in the Suicide Club from the 70s on, and Cacophony had maybe, I don't know, what?
0: There's that many in the Suicide Club?
1: I'm sorry?
0: I always thought the Suicide Club was
1: there were
0: 100
1: small. People. There were 100 people on the mailing list. I've been archiving all this stuff, so I'm pretty sure on the dates and times and actual numbers. There were 100 people on the mailing list that we had for the Suicide Club back in 1977. There were 30 people maybe who were super active in the club. Let's put it that way. But there were 100 people on the mailing list. And the Suicide Club, came out of an earlier iteration of creativity called Communiversity, which was part of the 1960s free university, free school movement, which started in 1964 when they had the free speech conflict on UC Berkeley campus, where Mario Savio stood on top of the cop car and made the speech about free speech and how important it was to any kind of human autonomy and human decency. And that's where the free speech movement started, which, by the way, we're pretty foolish by allowing free speech to go by the way of the dinosaur. And I hope we
0: Oh,
1: stop doing that because it's really stupid, really stupid. But besides, not to get into politics here, but so the free university movement started at the same time. And it started because, and this is like, I'm telling you this because this is a precursor to Burning Man. Burning Man did not start because one windbag threw his rib on the desert and there was Burning Man. That's an absolute fallacy. 100%. And anybody who's involved originally in the first few years knows
0: we'll
1: that.
0: get into that. Well,
1: And
0: because you know, it's
1: so at
0: funny
1: any
0: because
1: rate, so the so
0: you're
1: the
0: anticipating
1: university.
0: all my questions, because my next
1: Well,
0: question was going to be is who is or who was Gary Warney? Is it Warney or
1: Gary
0: Warren?
1: Warren.
0: Warren.
1: Yeah, and that's I'm getting into that. It
0: Yeah.
1: require we have an hour and a half here, and if you want to know about the pre Burning Man history, that's what I'm telling you.
0: Exactly. That's exactly where I
1: So
0: want to go. Yeah.
1: and so Communiversity came out of a genuine goodwill concept that a lot of professional educators had in the United States in the 1960s, and that was at that time was a time of incredible turmoil, way more than we're having now, by the way. Just to put it into context for you kids, big turmoil. People were being assassinated left and right, and major, major, major street movements, bigger than the ones we're seeing now, fighting against opposed to the Vietnam War, and in favor of the rapidly expanding civil rights movement of the time, which was a brilliant and genuine and needed. Desperately needed movement. And so a lot of young people were pretty pissed off about what was going on, and there was a lot of unrest. So educators in the university of goodwill in the universities decided, well, we want to connect up with students, we're here to help them, here to be, like educational. So what's the current zeitgeist? What do kids want to do? And the idea of free commodities, education, that sort of thing was in the air at the time, along with a bunch of other ideas. And so this concept of the free university, free school movement took hold and had and developed a lot of leverage, a lot of footage over the next several years. And there was no central clearinghouse for it. There was no central philosophy. It kind of evolved out of European public education theories and writers and educators. And then was kind of filtered through the American educational concept and system. But the idea of free universities was, particularly in regards to San Francisco Bay Area, was students and educators coming together, creating a curriculum and classes that were all free, and then teaching them for free, people interacting with them for free. And this concept took all kinds of different faces all the way across the country. And like a lot of stuff, the only good thing about being around for a long time is if you're paying attention, you start to discern patterns and you see things that disappear that were hugely important and influential at one point in time. And before the internet, and of course, the internet's going to all blow away when the cloud blows away and whatever AI apocalypse we might be facing. But in the meantime, a lot of the stuff you can find, we have this, what do you want to call it? Wall of information, a tower of Babel of information coming at us constantly. But if you're discerning, you can sift through that and find real information about certain things. Back in the day, you couldn't. I mean, something would happen, and maybe it was recorded in a newspaper, or maybe like a magazine or something, and a lot of that stuff just goes away completely. So the free university movement, which was enormously influential on all kinds of things, there's very little about it online. Very little about it online. Okay, so San Francisco had, like, UC Berkeley had a free school. San Francisco State had a couple. First one was like the Experimental College, I think is what it was called, starting in 1965. That ended in 69 or 70. And then they started a new one called Communiversity, like Community University. And it was a function of SF State, and they created a little format for a little protocol for it, and they engaged student administrators, a couple, three of them, and they created a class calendar that came out three times a year, and they would run these free classes. Many of them were in the SF State classrooms that weren't being used at the time. A lot of them were off campus in different places, people's homes, restaurants, whatever. And they encouraged people to do whatever kind of classes they wanted to. This was happening all across the country at the time. And there were hundreds of these schools. I mean, New York City, all the SUNY colleges had free schools, University of Michigan. I mean, there are literally hundreds of them, if not in every major university around the country. And like I said, there was no central doctrine. So some of these free schools were and or ended up being fronts for religious or political groups. A lot of them were that way. Some of them were just, yeah, some of them were free form and very idealistic and genuinely trying to do what they're saying they were trying to do, which was to create these avenues of and communication networks of people learning different things and working together. But the Bay Area iteration I know more about because I was here. I ended up joining the Suicide Club and Community University at the same time in February of 1977, actually November of 76 for Community University, and then February of 77 for the Suicide Club. And the format of that organization at that time, the student administrators in 76 had gotten into a little tiff with SF State because the quote unquote classes that they were doing, some of which were very kind of traditional. They had like conversational French or their physics classes, automobile, how to fix your automobile classes, how to make tofu. Point being, anybody could do any kind of class they wanted to, as long as it was free. You didn't charge money for it. You could barter stuff. And I'll talk about that in a minute. There was a format for bartering. All of this is pertinent because you'll see where it had an influence on later Burning Man. Which is what your interest is, which is Burning Man, which is a very small part of my interest. But with that said, so the Community University, SF State, they had an office in a Quonset hut on SF State campus. There were three or four student administrators. I think one or two positions were paid. And by 1996, Gary Warren had become the chief student administrator for Community University. His
0: 96 or
1: interest,
0: 76?
1: I'm sorry, 76,
0: Oh,
1: excuse me,
0: okay.
1: 76, 1976. And first to qualify this, I've worked with a lot of people in my time in all kinds of different projects, creative projects. And a lot of people, the word visionary is one that's very overused. A genuine visionary is pretty rare. And I've been around some people, Stuart Brand, who's undeniably, really, has had visionary moments and all that. I've been around other people, prominently people who involved in Burning Man, who not only not visionaries, they're windbags. But with that said, Gary Warren, in my estimation, he died in 1983 at the age of 35, or else you would all have heard of him for a variety of reasons. But he was a genuine visionary. He would come up with an idea for an event, and any he his initial concept, which he shared with a lot of people at SF State and who were in Community University, was free, the idea of free exchange of ideas and creating culture through this, through building it yourself, through making your own culture. And he really believed in that. He and Adrian Burke, Rick Lasky, there are a bunch of Kathy Hardy, a bunch of people involved early on, who shared this vision. And so the idea with Community University was to keep free exchange of ideas and to build culture. Okay, so they got into some trouble at SF State because the idea of free ideas branched out from what you might consider traditional education, educational models, into some pretty out there stuff, right? Including like they were really into pranking and in urban exploration stuff kind of early on. And so some of the events, some of the classes would end up being events like they'd have like clown costuming and then pie fighting contest or how to do that properly. They'd watch like an old Charlie Chaplin or Buster Keaton films, and then they'd have that as a class. In between, the conversational French and the theoretical physics classes. Also they do exploration things where people would go, they meet at a certain point and go on an exploration, like a geo, what do you call it? A pataphysical exploration, as Gary might have said. He was pretty influenced by the Dadaists, as kind of early Suicide Club was influenced by the Dada, by the Dada scene. And so they did it. There were a couple of things that broke the camel's back at SF State as an actual official like legal, entity. And one of them was they at that time in the late 70s, like streaking, which is basically getting naked and running around in places you weren't supposed to be, was kind of a fad for a while. And so they had a couple of of incidents where they did streaking situations, on the campus and other places. That was one that pissed off some of the alumni, deep pocket alumni people, who helped pay for the school. The other one was a thing called the Pie of the Month Club. And this is right before my time, and it was legendary when I became involved. Pie of the Month Club, you signed up for it as a class through Cum University. And then the idea was you would, and this became a pattern for future events too, where the organizer of the event would say, well, this is what you need to bring to the event. This is what you might be able to expect from the event. This is what we're expecting of you. And then you would make an agreement to be part of the event. And the agreement, you were expected to, kind of keep to the agreement, through the course of the event itself. And so, so with the Pie of the Month Club, it was like you show up and you say, bring a list, a notation of when you can be assassinated and when you cannot be assassinated. For instance, if you had a retail job somewhere and if somebody assassinated you at your job, you would get in trouble and lose your job. You would say, please don't assassinate me between the hours of 9 a.m. and 5 p.m. Monday through Friday. If you were a teaching assistant and you were in a class, in a classroom situation, and you didn't want to, you thought that might be deleterious to your, ongoing academic career, you'd say, well, please don't assault me while I'm doing my TA duties or whatever. And you could say that the rest of the time you were there's open range on you. And then through some arcane method lost to history, they would determine who the assassin was and who the assassinated was to be. And then the assassin could conscript anybody they wanted to help them assassinate the mark, the target. And the target didn't know, right? So you could do funny things like, and it branched out from what I heard in all kinds of paranoid conspiracies, where you could approach somebody and say, "Hey, we really want you to help us with this, like, dude." And then you'd pie them, right? That was your setup for them, right? So I heard that there were a couple of instances. One guy, TA, did get pied while teaching, right? He was assassinated. Another person was at dinner with, and I don't know if these stories are apocryphal. I've heard them many times from older people, so I assume there's some truth to them. But another person was at dinner with their parents who were visiting from back east somewhere, and the waiter brought out a covered dish, which was a pie, and the person got pied in front of their parents. Okay. So this thing turned into a giant, like, mythic shit show, and stuff was going back and forth. And so the administration at at SF State got a lot of heat from some of the alumni. I remember one letter that one like really well-heeled alumni sent to the student newspaper. So I archived this shit, which is how I know this. But he sent a letter going, talking about these forked, pathetic creatures running around naked, and how can the university possibly support this sort of degeneracy? So anyway, they got in a little tiff, and Gary, being Gary, said, "Well, okay, let's just look around and let's take this out and turn it into a 501c3 nonprofit," which they did. They left SF State. He at the time was a nascent bookseller, and he wanted to open a bookstore. And he partnered with Oz Cusid, who was the guy who started the roommate referral service, which later influenced Craigslist. And
0: Oh,
1: they both opened a
0: yeah.
1: storefront. They opened a storefront on Judah Street. I think they had it in another place first, and then they moved to
0: Was it
1: Judah Street and 10th, called it
0: 10th?
1: Circus of the Soul Bookstore. And Oz ran the roommate referral service, which is a place where you'd come in. This is before computers. You'd come in, and he
0: I
1: had a
0: think they
1: whole
0: used that when I
1: thousands of listings
0: moved
1: of places
0: there,
1: to rent apartments, and you'd look through them, and then they'd ask what your requirements were, what your specifications were, and they'd find an apartment. As I understand it, Craig Newmark was influenced by this, and it was a seed of the idea for starting Craigslist. So anyway, so Gary ran the bookstore out of there and Cum University, and Oz ran roommate referral service out of there, and then it was then they could do what they wanted because they're a 501c3 nonprofit school. They had to be careful. And this is where the suicide comes in, because more and more of the Cum University classes were becoming more extreme, psychogeography stuff, or stuff that was some stuff that was even quasi-legal, right? None of it was immoral or unethical, which is an important point. But as I taught my son, and as I like to say, unethical is something, immoral is something you never do. You just know what it is and you don't do it. Illegal is often negotiable, right? And so, they started doing classes Gary's bookstore, and then they realized at a certain point when they looked at what the state requirements for 501c3 schools were, that they needed some liability separation for Communiversity just in case something happened. And so they said, well, let's start a secret group to do the more extreme things, right? And Gary was enamored, and some of the other folks involved were enamored of Victorian adventure fiction, and they took the name the Suicide Club from the Robert Louis Stevenson, series of stories, not quite a novel, called The Suicide Club, about a group of English dilettantes that put their worldly affairs in order to live each day as though it were their last. And one of them gets assassinated by one of the others randomly, without, not randomly, but under some arcane process. And so
0: Of course.
1: that's what the group was based on. Okay, I'm done with that for now. Got a question?
0: No, I don't know. It almost reminds me of like a Monty Python kind of
1: Kind of one
0: thing.
1: another influence on that whole scene.
0: Yeah.
1: And so, point being, there was an entire subculture created a long time before Burning Man that had its own mores, its own kind of ethics and concepts, among which were Leave No Trace, which we practiced in the Suicide Club. We didn't call it that. We just didn't trash or fuck up environments that we were in, even if they were urban, like abandoned urban environments. We didn't leave our garbage. I mean, I remember doing an event in an abandoned mortuary, in an abandoned funeral home, a huge one. And it was a big event, a lot of people, and we usually would have a we had a had a big potluck dinner at the end of the event, and we carried all of our garbage out. We didn't even leave it in an abandoned building, okay? And that was part of the ethos of that group, which was so profound and really effective. And me as a 19-year-old, 18-year-old juvenile delinquent joining this group, I learned that you could not follow the rules and do what you wanted to do in a sort of anarchist situation, although we were not doctrinaire anarchists at all, without being an asshole or screwing up, the rest of society around you. You just had to be mindful of what you're doing. I mean, who cares if you climb the Golden Gate Bridge in secret as long as you don't fall on their car, right? I mean, really, should you care about that? So things like that, obviously, if everyone was doing it, it would become a problem, but everyone is not doing it.
0: So how long did the Suicide Club live for? Would you say it was like 77 to
1: February 1977 to April 1982. That was the official run of the group. We
0: and
1: kept
0: this.
1: doing the events that were similar through the mid 80s, although we didn't have an official group that we did it under. And things broke up in a way. Gary died of a heart attack, which was devastating, devastating to many of us, like truly devastating. I can't describe it. It still hurts me to even think about it. And he died at 35. The Suicide Club ended shortly after that. And what was the question there?
0: Well, no, it's gonna go because the Suicide Club was a little more like insular, right? I mean, like they weren't
1: It
0: quite.
1: became more insular. In the beginning, it was not at all. Yeah, not at all. It became more insular, sure. Oh, hang on a second. I lost you there. Oh,
0: You
1: there you go.
0: hear
1: Okay.
0: me?
1: Yeah. Yeah, no, in the beginning, the only thing that separated it from the general population was that you had to join it as a class through Communiversity. Now, this is another thing that's really interesting to people who want to organize events and do, like cool underground shit. Basically, the Suicide Club, you have to have people that are conducive to that sort of thing. And before the internet, it's easy to find them now on the internet. Easy to find people who are, interested in the most arcane subject, the most obscure subject you can imagine. You'll find 100 of them online, somewhere. Back in 1977, forget it, right? Finding, I mean, Elaine Affronte, who's one of the OG Suicide Club folks, she's also an attorney and an accomplished person. And part of the 70s scene, and which involved a lot of, a lot of a lot of sex with different people. And she said one time, memorably, it's like, I can find some dude, sleep with any bar in town, but finding a really good freak is extremely difficult. Okay.
0: That's a good
1: And
0: quote.
1: God bless her, she was right about that. So the reason the Suicide Club could even exist, and this took me some time to figure out over the years, is that it came out of an existing scenario, a free university, a free school called Communiversity that had a 3,000 person mailing list at that time. Okay, so out of that 3,000 people, most of whom were, between 18 and 30, young, excitable people, in the prime of their life, starting to do things. Out of that 3,000 people, only 100 people signed up for the Suicide Club because it sounded pretty scary, right? And so, but you needed those 3,000 people to get 100 people who had the wherewithal or the interest or the whatever to actually take the risks that were presented to them and that they soon started to create for themselves in this little subculture that we were creating at the time. And so that's super important to know, because now with the internet, you don't need it. You don't need to have that kind of a background to a filter to get people who would be interested in doing this sort of thing.
0: Yeah.
1: I don't know if that makes sense or not, but
0: No, yeah. And then well, later on, I mean, we'll get to, well, I guess we get to right now, like Cacophony, like this was SF Cacophony, like when did that start up? And you guys had a different kind of concept, right? So you came up with the newsletter, the rough draft, right?
1: well,
0: And
1: we
0: so that
1: had a
0: was,
1: newsletter. We had a newsletter in the Suicide Club. It was called
0: oh,
1: the
0: you
1: new,
0: did.
1: we called it the newsletter. It was mailed out. Yeah, I
0: Oh.
1: actually need to read. I actually need to iterate on this a little bit more.
0: Sure,
1: The
0: sure.
1: newsletter in the Suicide Club was mailed out every month, and the reason that organization was not an organization, why it was so profound in my estimation, now in re you know 50 years, 40 years in retrospect, is because of the system that was set up mostly by Gary Warren. Because he wanted to have a group that he was involved with that he didn't run, that he wasn't the leader of, that self-organized. And how do you do that? I mean, communism really doesn't work very well. Anybody who studied history will admit that. It's just, I mean, it's a great idea, but wrong species. But people are selfish and self-involved, and communism is never going to work because of, whatever. That's another argument for another time. With the newsletter, the way that they set it up, Adrian Burke and Gary, is that anyone in the group could list any event they wanted to in the newsletter. And you'd write up the event up. You'd say what you needed to bring on the event. People needed to agree on the individual events, what they were or weren't going to do if they came on it. But the newsletter itself, the editorship of the newsletter rotated every month to a different person. And everyone in the group was encouraged. I mean, they weren't required. There were no requirements. They were encouraged to edit the newsletter, right? So pretty much everyone, most people ended up editing at least once, which means that sometimes, like the Pierre Barral would edit it and it was illegible and he was late in getting it to the post, or somebody else like Don Herron or Nina Feldman would edit it. And it was beautifully laid out and perfect and, mailed on time. But that wasn't the point. The point was that everyone was encouraged to do it. No one controlled it. No one controlled the only organ of cohesion that we had. The other thing, we had a treasurer, quote unquote, and the mail costs, like at that time, was like 5 cents for a postage stamp or whatever, 4 cents. So we had a treasurer who would handle the, $100, $150, $120 or whatever it came in for postage, and the treasurer rotated every 4 months. So nobody even controlled the tiny bit of money that was involved.
0: Oh,
1: So
0: wow.
1: what that created for 5 years, which is a long time for something that's so unstructured to exist, I think, if you look at history, right? What that created was a group that was genuinely motivated through collaborative, collective energy, power, and ideas. And it worked pretty well for several years.
0: Yeah. Well, I think something we'll maybe get to a little later, but I
1: So
0: think that definitely
1: Cacophony
0: works like on
1: changed.
0: a on a smaller scale, because it's like
1: Yes.
0: once things get bigger and
1: Of
0: bigger and
1: course.
0: bigger, and then
1: Of
0: bureaucracy and
1: course.
0: everything, it's
1: Of
0: like it
1: course.
0: all goes out the
1: That,
0: window, right?
1: absolutely. That's obvious
0: And
1: to anybody who's ever studied
0: yeah.
1: civilization. And
0: But
1: it's true.
0: with the Suicide Club, with the newsletter, I mean, it wasn't like you left them at like coffee houses and stuff. It was like a closed list that like you had to be on the list to.
1: University catalogs we left at coffee houses. We actually did,
0: Oh, you
1: we
0: did.
1: get dressed up in costumes 3 times a year, silly costumes, and we would deliver stacks of community ca class calendars to coffee houses, bars, other nonprofits, and all that. I remember actually a funny incident. I still feel terrible, terrible, and ashamed to this day about this, all right? We were distributing calendars on Haight Street. And I was dressed up as a hillbilly bum with a like red union suit and a straw hat, and there's a cowardly lion. We had all these people in costume, and Louise Jaramillowitz, one of the OG Suicide Club folks, was dressed up as a Raggedy Ann, and she was a super tall, super cute gal, super cute Raggedy Ann. And we're walking down Hay Street, and we see Harvey Milk walking towards us. And Harvey, at that time, was famous locally, but not nationally, right? He was famous locally because everybody, oh, Harvey, the first guy, he was really well regarded.
0: Was
1: And
0: he mayor at
1: so,
0: the time, or was before?
1: what's
0: It's
1: that?
0: like, was he wasn't mayor yet, right?
1: He
0: He
1: was
0: was,
1: never mayor. Harvey Milk
0: oh,
1: was
0: that's
1: never
0: right,
1: mayor. He
0: that's
1: was
0: right. He was a
1: supervisor.
0: Supervisor.
1: No, George Moscone was mayor.
0: Oh,
1: Harvey
0: that's
1: Milk was a
0: right.
1: supervisor, and he's only supervisor for a year and a half before he's assassinated. So anyway,
0: Yeah.
1: to my story, we're walking down the street, and so Louise, saw him, and she goes, "Oh, Supervisor Milk, here, have one of our calendars." And he totally New Yorked her and walked right by her, didn't even look at her, right? And I was so pissed off, I said, "Hey, man, fuck you." And then he was assassinated a month later, 2 months later, and I felt so shitty. I felt so terrible that I told him the fuck. And who knows? Maybe he was in a bad mood. Maybe he didn't like girls. I mean, who knows why he maybe didn't notice her, right? It would be hard to miss a 6-foot-tall Raggedy Ann, okay? But
0: Yeah.
1: so anyway, that's a
0: Maybe he
1: story.
0: was
1: I admit
0: eating,
1: it. I'm
0: maybe he
1: ashamed
0: just
1: of
0: ate a
1: it. I'm ashamed of
0: Twinkie.
1: it, but I said that. And so God bless you, Harvey Milk. I'm real sorry. So yeah, we also met George Moscone, the mayor, one time. It's really funny. We were my friend Jason and I. Jason was a local journalist and also a major player in the Suicide Club creating events. And he was working for one of the local, I think for the Berkeley Barb. And this guy, what was his name? Shit, he was Richard Nixon's chief of staff, Charles Colson. Charles Colson had had a revelation while in prison because he went to prison for the Watergate imbroglio, and in prison he saw God and became a charismatic born again Christian, and he wrote a book, a best selling book, which he then was pimping out after he got out of prison. And so he was giving a talk in the Fairmont Hotel to the Young President Society, which is a group of young guys under, I think they're under like 35 years old, who commandeered million-dollar corporations, right? So a really ruthless group of people. And he's giving a prayer breakfast to them. And so Jason set it up through his editor, got a photographer, and set up an interview with him for after this talk. And it's like at 8 in the morning or something ridiculous like that. And so we went there. I went there with my girlfriend Joyce as a backup, right? And we went there, Jason, ostensibly to interview this guy, to pie him in the face. Because pieing was a thing at the time, right? Big thing at the time. Aaron Kay, the Yippie Pie Man, was an influence on us. And so we get there. Colson comes out of this room with all these like these ruthless capitalist dudes. And then Jason pulls him aside and says, "Hey, I'm here to do the interview." And he's like fidgeting with his butt. And he wimps out. He doesn't end up doing it. And so he does a short interview, and Colson kind of blows him off and leaves. And then we walk out. And I remember Jason kicking the wall, like, "Fuck, I can't believe it. I clinched. I can't." And he like turns around, he runs back into the lobby of the Fairmont, runs across the lobby, over to the elevator off in the left wing. And we run in behind him, and I had a backup pie, right, from Aaron's Bakery, and a backup chocolate cream pie in my satchel. So he runs across the lobby, and Colson's just getting his elevator, and I see his hand go into the elevator, and he turns around and runs back through the lobby, and Colson's bodyguard does a flying tackle of him in the middle of the lobby. Colson comes out of the elevator wiping chocolate cream pie out of his eyeballs, right? And he knows this is a hit. He doesn't want anything to do with it. And he says to his bodyguard, "Come on, let's get out of here. Let's just leave it alone. I don't want to prosecute." The hospital, the not the hospital, the hotel staff. It's like, "What the fuck's going on?" Right? And so the hospital, the security guy for the hotel, finally gets involved. And Colson's gone by then. And he goes, "What was that all about?" And she says, "Well, that was Charles Colson." And the guy's, "Colson, yeah, wasn't he giving a talk in one of the rooms?" And he goes, "Yeah." And he goes, Colson, I've heard that name." And he goes, "He was Richard Nixon's chief of staff." And the security chief at the hotel goes, "Oh, Nixon, huh?" And he goes, "You know what? Don't worry about the pie in the elevator. We'll clean it up. Don't worry about it. Just get out of here." And
0: Wow.
1: there's a actually it was covered by the Chronicle. There's an article in the Chronicle about it.
0: Oh, that's
1: They covered
0: hilarious.
1: it. And so that was kind of the things that we did in the Suicide Club. They were kind of ancillary
0: Wow.
1: events. That wasn't an official event, but it was, like a Suicide Club influenced prank. And so, anyway, but on a
0: Yeah,
1: cacophony.
0: well, on the cacophony, yeah. So when did cacophony start up, and how did that come
1: Cacophony
0: about?
1: started in 1986, in early '86, and
0: Oh.
1: a bunch of us in the club had kicked around the idea of starting a new group pretty much for years, and nobody pulled the trigger on it until Gene Mashofsky, who's one of the main organizers in the later day Suicide Club. And all the people involved in first Cacophony year were all Suicide Club alumni. And she has the idea along with a couple of other people. And she has a meeting at her house. And in that meeting, they kind of come to the idea of start this group. And legends and myths and whatnot get started. So I'm doing an archiving project for the last 20 years on this material, and so I try to cross-reference people's ideas, and people all remember things differently. Okay, they just do, including me, and I get it wrong myself sometimes. I totally know. I'll admit first to admit that. So if you can triangulate any particular incident or situation from two or three or four different points of view and kind of cross-reference them, you can kind of get an idea of what might have happened. Okay, that's the best you can get with history. And so the idea, the name Rough Draft, I've been told, and I think most people agree, Gene and Louise Jaramillowitz and another person, maybe Lance Alexander, were walking down the street when they came up with the name Cacophony Society. Okay, and then later at the meeting, we're gonna have a newsletter. And the Suicide Club newsletter, we called the Noose Letter because it was a suicide club. That was the reference there, to kill yourself with a noose. And then with the Cacophony Society, they kept putting it off, putting it off, putting it off. And finally, it's just like, well, it was the rough draft of the newsletter. And finally, it was just like, well, fuck, let's just call it Rough Draft. Okay, so I missed out on the first couple of months of the Suicide Club because Jean was my girlfriend. We'd just broken up, and she was going to murder me. And I couldn't. Didn't come around, and she's a formidable woman you didn't want to mess with. And so I got involved a couple months later, and I'm not one of the contrary to what you may have read or seen, and this you can't control media, as you as media will understand. Okay, I am not a co-founder of the Cacophony Society. I'm an original member of the Suicide Club, involved in Cacophony from very early, but not a co-founder. And whatever's, most people don't give a shit about that, but some people do. And so Gene Mashofsky, to be exact, founded the Cacophony Society along with the help of six or eight other people, including Joe Weinstein, Sandy Hatch, Sarah Jeziorski, Sheila Stone, Louis Brill. I'm forgetting some people. There's a bunch of people involved early, and they're all old Suicide Club people. So that's how it started. And then within a few months, we were up and running, and I got involved in creating events similar to the ones I'd done in the Suicide Club. And then we also did the monthly, newsletter, the Rough Draft, and it had the very same format in that anybody could list an event who's involved in the group. We didn't have a whatever you want to call it, like an introductory. You didn't have to go through any kind of a hazing or introductory process to be a member. You could just join, and like the propaganda says, you may already be a member. Okay, and so we kept the structure and the organization down to a minimum, like we had with the Suicide Club. The ideas around Cacophony that were different, which are there were some, they were mostly formulated by Lance Alexander. And Lance was a OG Suicide Club character. He hadn't done many events in the Suicide Club. He hadn't really been involved in organizing many events, and I think he felt like he wanted to have more input on Cacophony. And he thought about it deeply, and he looked at what the and he wrote about this, and you can find all of his writings in the first chapter of our book, Tales of the San Francisco Cacophony Society, which you can find. It's in its second printing, paperback printing. You can find online, and published by Last Gasp Publishing, co-authored by Kevin Evans and Kerry Galbraith, and included stories of hundreds of people in the group, and a bunch of pseudonyms and all kinds of stuff. So Lance, his concept was take from the Suicide Club all of the points that seemed like they worked really well, and then also have another column of all the different Suicide Club kind of, concepts or trends or whatever you want to call them that we were involved in that did not work so well, and then with Cacophony, kind of lean towards the ones that worked and kind of not emphasize the ones that didn't work. And so we kind of did that. We took a lot of his, and like I say, once again, Gene started the whole thing rolling, but Lance was basically wrote the closest thing to a manifesto for Cacophony. We never really had a serious manifesto at all, but he wrote the closest stuff to it. And his main observation was that the secrecy in the Suicide Club towards the end of the group really ended up kind of poisoning it in a way because we didn't get new blood in, and it was better to risk an open face to the general public and risk getting somebody we didn't want, or maybe risk the authorities hearing about something we didn't want them to hear about,
0: Was that
1: which
0: really
1: there
0: a
1: was less.
0: concern? Like,
1: What's that?
0: was that really a concern that
1: Well,
0: you
1: the
0: had then?
1: Suicide Club, it definitely was. We're climbing the Golden Gate Bridge regularly, going into all kinds of live infrastructure sites.
0: That's
1: Of
0: true.
1: course, it was a small, probably a smaller concern to the authorities than we thought at the time, and we got quite paranoid about it. and literally, like through social pressure, like basically convinced people. I mean, there's a controversy in the Suicide Club the last year about press or no press. I mean, originally there were three or four articles written the first year of the Suicide Club, and then we got real paranoid about it and discouraged, everybody from encouraging any journalistic, representations of the group, including Mother Jones magazine was planning to do a feature article on the Suicide Club, and we basically spiked that 100%. We magazine, which is Bob Guccione's second imprint after Penthouse magazine, they wanted to do a piece on the Suicide Club.

0: bad for other reasons, right? I mean, nothing's black. Very few things are black and white. And so not getting new blood into the group after Communiversity ended, because Communiversity during this period kind of faltered and failed. And we no longer had the 3,000-person mailing list. We were no longer putting the Suicide Club as a class in the Communiversity calendar. So structurally, you know, like,
1: like,
0: this
1: how do
0: is
1: you
0: what,
1: reach out? Like,
0: yeah, that we lost our new blood. And so in Cacophony, we chose not to do that. We were like, okay, we're just going to, like, let, if the press wants to cover shit, that's great. They have to be part of the event. You know, we want them to come out and, like, play in, as part of the event. But, yeah, if they want to cover something, sure, we're not going to shut them down. You know, we might even encourage it a little bit. But we'll probably take some of the more dangerous and stupid things that we're doing and not put them in the newsletter and just do them by invitation, which is sort of what we started doing. And
1: but
0: that was
1: also,
0: the
1: you
0: difference
1: had
0: between...
1: things like Sounds Like Cacophony too, right? So they'd be like
0: We had
1: adjacent
0: another
1: people.
0: column. We had another column that included that. That's correct.
1: Yeah.
0: And so the official, quote unquote, official Cacophony events were, you know, were listed in the newsletter, rough draft. And then there was a music column that was done for a while by Chandler White, who's an incredible musicologist. And then the Sounds Like Cacophony. I forget who first did that, but it was probably in like late 80s, maybe 88 or 89, that somebody did the first the first Sounds Like iterate or like list on the newsletter.
1: Okay. So Cacophony starts up in 86. Like, Larry goes and drags his crude wooden man to Baker Beach in
0: Larry and
1: 87.
0: Jerry James, who's the guy who built the man, who is full 100% partners with Larry, who gets left out of the story a lot. And
1: Oh,
0: who is
1: yeah.
0: who is 100% integral and as much a face of the event through the late 80s as Larry was.
1: Oh, yeah.
0: So just to correct
1: I'm blanking on
0: misconception.
1: The name. God, one more. Oh, Dan Miller as well.
0: Yeah, Dan Miller was Larry's roommate at the time and always involved in the event. Dan's a great guy.
1: Yeah.
0: But not a major organizer in that he was organizing groups or setups or building scenarios or what. I mean, he built the man, worked on it with Jerry.
1: Yeah. So in 87, you know, those guys like build this crude little wooden man, and I've heard they're just kind of like breaking wood with their hands.
0: Pretty much.
1: I
0: but
1: mean,
0: Jerry
1: it was just
0: Jerry
1: kinda...
0: was a finished carpenter, and Dan were finished carpenters, so they knew what they were doing.
1: Oh yeah,
0: but they
1: but
0: had never
1: just
0: built
1: that
0: a
1: first
0: man
1: year.
0: before. They never built a man before. But you have to interview both of them. You know, they'll tell you their story.
1: Oh, I've already interviewed Dan Miller. Yeah,
0: you haven't interviewed Jerry James though.
1: He's on the list. Yeah. I got to interview him. Definitely. Yeah.
0: Yeah. Well, he was full on the face of the event at the time. He's the one who contacted us in Cacophony Society. He literally reached
1: that was
0: out
1: my
0: to
1: question.
0: Us.
1: Cause like what was it, which was first, chicken or the egg, you know, like was Larry or Jerry or those guys like part of Cacophony before this whole Baker Beach thing or only like, or
0: No,
1: after?
0: no, they weren't, but there's just someone who is, and this is the actual genesis story of Burning Man.
1: Uh-huh.
0: Mary Grauberger, okay, who is 20 years older than me. She's still alive. She's 87, 88 years old. She was in the Suicide Club in the 70s, and she lived up the street from me in the inner Sunset. I lived with a friend of mine, Mary Freeberg. Mary Friedman, whose two children, Ben and Nell, were 7 and 9 years old at the time. And Mary Grauberger lived up the street with her son, Fletcher, who was 7 years old at the time.
1: Uh-huh.
0: Mary, the two Marys were in the Suicide Club, and their kids were also Suicide Club kids. We used to carry them into abandoned buildings on our backs and carry them into the cable housing of the Bay Bridge. These are true stories. Maybe not the wisest thing to do, but we thought we were doing it safely at the time.
1: Yeah.
0: And so Mary Grauberger was in the Suicide Club, and at the time she was a single mom on welfare and living in a, you know, like a small apartment. And she joined the Suicide Club and was in it, came on events, did stuff, I knew her because she lived up the street. Her son Fletcher, I used to swing him around and throw him up in the air. He's like my nephew, along with Ben and Nell, who were the kids that I lived with. And they were the Suicide Club kids. And there's another kid named Taz. I forget his parents' name, but there were a couple of kids that were involved in the group. And so Mary Grauberger, I lost track of her in about probably 79 or 80. And I just sort of lost track of her. And then I didn't meet her again for like 9 years, 8 years. And in the interim period, she went out and she was, like I said, she'd been in San Francisco since the 60s. She was, you know, 20 years older than me at the time. She had a bunch of a whole group of people from working, on different art events and whatnot. So she had a whole, you know, community of people.

0: people that she was involved with before the Suicide Club. And she started doing these summer solstice beach burns on Baker Beach.
1: Yeah.
0: Okay. And she did them every year on the solstice. She invited a bunch of her friends and they would hang out and they bring musical stuff and they bring their art. She asked them to bring their art. And at some point, evidently, somebody burned one of the pieces of art and that became a thing. Jerry and Larry, knew her. I think Larry knew her through Janet Lohr, who was his girlfriend at the time, and who knew Mary, and they were both in a pottery class together, at Fort Mason. And I went there a couple times, and I knew Jan a little bit. She's a nice gal, and so that's how Mary was connected. And there's another connection I can't really comment on, but it was a pretty profound one. And so Mary was doing these things on the beach, and that's one of the things that it absolutely, of course, why would it not have been something that they kept in mind when they started doing the Burning Man thing, right? And my guess, and this has been told to Michael Hopkins, who's not the best historian there is, but he's a pretty good storyteller.
1: Flash.
0: You know him as Flash.
1: Yeah.
0: Right. He tells the story that they were watching the movie Wicker Man when the light bulb moment occurred. Now, I would take anything that he says with a grain of salt because he's a very colorful, storyteller, and facts, don't have a lot to do with the stories usually. But with
1: that's
0: that
1: what Michael
0: said,
1: Michael told me too. Yeah.
0: With that said, that rings true to me because, if they're on the beach doing an art event on the solstice, right, with people burning art, and then they see this man in the movie, right? I mean, that's my bet. And it's a myth, the actual underpinnings are mythologically obscured in a certain way because Larry was self-mythologizing always.
1: Yeah. Okay. Well,
0: literally self-mythologizing.
1: The story that I sort of heard was that so Mary had been doing these summer solstice, like little beach burn things. And then when it came to 1987, Larry, like, I guess she was kind of tired of it or something. And she was like, wasn't going to bother. And so Larry was like, well, I'll go. And like, and Larry had, as the story goes, there's a rumor has it, it's like, oh, he had like broken up with the I forget her name, the woman, but he was kind of sad and whatever. And it was
0: whatever.
1: A cathartic kind of thing. Like, oh, I'm going to make this wooden man and take it down to the beach. But it was just kind of just like a random kind of art, there was no real thought. You're just like, I'm going to build this thing, go down to the beach. And then they let it on fire. And then all of a sudden a whole bunch of people come up.
0: Why would you build a man? Why would you build a man to do that?
1: I don't know. Yeah.
0: Right. You would if you'd just seen the Wicker Man and you'd also been going to a summer solstice event, smoking some weed and burning art on the beach. I'm just saying, I'm not a forensic psychologist or anything, but, that rings true. Out of all the stories that people tell and the poor memories that people, myself included, have, and how difficult it is to literally think, literally pin down the exact thing that happened. Right. I would lean in that direction. And knowing Larry later and how much he created stories that really had very little grounding in actual history or truth, I would say that there's a good chance that that's probably what happened. That's what I bet money on it. But, I can't prove it beyond a shadow of a doubt.
1: Well, as all this time has gone by, maybe we could start a new rumor. Maybe he killed somebody, wanted to dispose of the body, and he'd be like,
0: well, that did happen, but we can't talk about that. We were signed in non-disclosure agreements.
1: Now people will think that's real. So so after 1987, was that even on like Cacophony's radar at that point?
0: 88. Michael heard about it and put it in the newsletter, and I think that's when Jerry James contacted us. Might have been late 87, early 80, something like that.
1: Okay,
0: but it was Michael that made the initial connection. As I understand it, and then I met with Jerry. Jerry came and met with us and he was cool. Immediately hit it off with them. We immediately understood what they were doing and like, oh, this is fucking awesome. Like a great thing,
1: Yeah.
0: And so we started promoting it, started working on it. By 1990, Michael and I were doing security through radio connection. We had police scanners in our ears and we're listening to the cops as we're trying to bring the components of the man down and get them down to the beach. And we worked directly with Jerry James with that, not with Larry.
1: Yeah.
0: Larry was off smoking cigarettes somewhere.
1: Always smoking cigarettes. Yeah.
0: Yeah. Well,
1: yeah. God, what was I just thinking of? Because in reading the San Francisco Cacophony Society or the Tales of the Cacophony Society, like I keep seeing interspersed here and there like mentions of Larry, like there would be like atomic cafes and just
0: He's
1: this
0: in
1: like,
0: there. Yeah,
1: yeah. So
0: sure.
1: like, would he like, so afterwards, like he kind of started doing Cacophony stuff, like,
0: No,
1: or,
0: everybody was a member. You
1: oh
0: all,
1: yeah.
0: you might already be a member. Larry came on three or four or five events. I don't know how many. And he was involved as a character in a couple of events. Well, the third Atomic Cafe, he was prominently involved in as a character. He didn't organize the event,
1: Yeah.
0: but as a character playing a role in the event, he was, and also in Let Them Eat Cake. I think the last iteration of Let Them Eat Cake, which Peter Doty did, which is a wonderful event where we all got dressed up as French aristocracy and went out and helped Food Not Bombs, handing
1: Yeah.
0: out food to
1: Didn't you
0: to.
1: guys get like, or some people get arrested, like Miss P and a couple people get
0: Yes,
1: like
0: they did.
1: arrested?
0: That was one. I wasn't on that one, but the one that I was on, there were about 20 of us, really beautifully dressed. There's photographs of it. I think there's some
1: Where
0: in
1: do
0: the
1: you guys
0: book.
1: get those costumes? I was like, wow, that's
0: Costuming
1: like.
0: at the time, there were costume outlets. Louise Jaramillo was a costumer. Annie Coulter was a costumer that made costumes. There was a bunch of folks in the group that made costumes.
1: Because those are
0: And I can get into that later. I
1: incredible
0: mean,
1: costumes.
0: there are a bunch of women involved in early Burning Man that almost never get any real credit for anything. A bunch of women
1: Oh
0: involved. And we'll get into that in
1: We'll
0: a
1: get
0: minute
1: that.
0: if you
1: So
0: like.
1: if you don't mind, I have the there's this thing that this the, one of the parts of the Tales of the Cacophony Society book that like totally like stuck with me. It was Kevin Evans
0: Oh, yeah.
1: is bringing Burning Man to the Black Rock. If you don't mind, I just wanted to, if I could just read like a couple of paragraphs of like
0: Sure.
1: what he wrote, right? Because I think this is going to blow a lot of people's minds. Well, I'll just read the whole thing. It says, "Bringing Burning Man to the Black Rock Desert" by Kevin Evans. Labor Day weekend, 1989. I, with my roommates P. Siegel, Don Stott, and Cynthia Kolnick, attended a wind sculpture event in the Black Rock Desert, sponsored by the creative collective Planet X and Gerlach Nirvana. We constructed and hauled a lightweight mobile canopy bed sculpture on top of a tiny sedan out to the remote, inhospitable area in Nevada. The surreal locale combined with mobile sculptures was both incredible and inspiring. That weekend was one that had a great and lasting impact on my life. I never wanted to leave. The desert attracted and stirred me. I knew I had to go back. When I returned to the Bay Area and started my final year at art school, I rallied a few friends and schoolmates around the idea of planning a Labor Day weekend trip to the Black Rock Desert. I had been reading essays by Hakim Bey, everyone says Hakim Bey, and his ideas struck a chord. At the time, I was experimenting with the technique of forcefully augmenting or destroying parts of my artwork as a meditation on impermanence and flexible reaction to sudden change. These concepts fuse into a plan to generate a creative, temporary incident in the Black Rock with a central theme, the ritual destruction and immolation of sculptures and art constructed for the event, with the peculiar empty location as a stage set. For an insolvent, young, and naive art student, this vision seemed far too grand and expensive to accomplish alone. I decided to present the scheme as a Cacophony Society event, a zone trip, to fellow cacophonist John Law. Other members of the group were later recruited, M2 or Michael Danger Ranger, and logistical planning commenced. A few months from the target date of the expedition, many of us from the Cacophony Society attended what was to be the last Baker Beach burn of Burning Man in San Francisco. Fortunately, via the intervention of local authorities, the monolithic figurine was not raised. Amidst chants of "burn it anyway" and pagan-like drumming, a few of us cacophonists, including Miss P and Dawn, thought it'd be a great idea to invite the architects of the wooden construct along with for our voyage to the bazaar setting, making it the biggest, most elaborate piece of firewood, a glorious conflagration.
0: Sure. Yeah,
1: Yeah.
0: fits for yeah, fits. Yeah, Kev, the first time I ever heard anybody ever say the words, "We should bring this thing to the desert," was when we got shut down on Baker Beach when Kevin said it out loud. I'd never heard it mentioned before, and we had meetings with also the Planet X crew, Mel Lyons, or Malfunction was his art name, and John Bogard had been doing stuff out in the desert for a long time. We were aware of that. We were totally aware of that. I had been to the desert before myself with friends from work, from a sign company I worked for, American American Neon Sign Company, Steve Yonkman and Bobby Brannan and Steve's girlfriend, Terry, I can't remember her last name now. I'd been to the desert before myself. Kevin had been out there in 89 with P and Cindy, and Jerry James was on that. Jerry James was on that trip as well. And so they were aware of the desert. And so, like a lot of great ideas, there were a lot of cosmic synchronicities or whatever you want to call them. And so Kevin, mentioning that idea, it was like a light bulb moment. Everybody's like, well, yeah, because what are we going to do? We're shut down on Baker Beach. What are we going to do now? And so Kevin and I listed the event in the newsletter, I think in March or April of that year. And like, we're planning, and we started planning the actual logistics of doing a run to the Black Rock Desert. And so, and then we did, and we collected some information about it, talked to other people about it. Kevin had the idea originally, and I'm like, fuck yeah. I mean, I've been out there. That's a great place. It was, I can't even, I can't, it's hard to describe. I mean, we were so excited when we both talked about the Black Rock Desert when I first realized that they had been out there and he realized I had been out there. We started jumping up and down like little kids
1: Wasn't
0: and saying,
1: Larry
0: we have
1: kind
0: to
1: of
0: do
1: like
0: something.
1: reluctant to the whole idea of going out to the
0: Yeah,
1: Black Rock?
0: he didn't really like the idea, but he was broke out of, out of money, out of time, and had little, it's like, we were suggesting it, and it's like, either do it or not do it, right? Because he was dead in the water. Literally, Jerry and he had had a falling out over Larry doing something, and Jerry, stand-up guy and whatever. I mean, it's a personal situation that arose. It was really ugly, and Jerry dropped out of the entire thing. He had been supporting the entire thing financially. He literally paying for the wood. He had a tiny fucking apartment and a garage, which he did. He ran his small carpentry business out of, and so he was getting really a lot of pressure and not feeling like doing it anymore. And Michael and I and the rest of the Cacophony group kind of stepped up and brought it out to the desert that same year night that it was shut down on Baker Beach. I rented the first box truck, went around, everybody helped load it, with stuff, including components of the man, and drove out drove out of the desert hauling one porta toilet behind the Ryder box truck. I think it was a Ryder, I don't remember their photo. There's photos of it. And yeah, so that was the first year in the desert. But yeah, I mean, like the zeitgeist at that period of time was such that, I don't know, it's almost like it was ordained. I mean, I'm not a religious person at all, but it almost seems like it was ordained that we would end up in the desert. And my experiences out there, which paralleled Kevin's, were that it was a blank slate. I mean, you could and you could do anything. And I knew from dealing with police agencies and different constituencies in that regard, that if we were going to do something like this, we needed to be as far the fuck away from civilization as possible. And from the very beginning, the whole 7 years that I was operations manager for that event, I set the location for the actual camp for the event, and I set it as far away from the road as I could, up Playa, as close to the conjunction of, like Pershing and Washoe County as possible, and also close to Humboldt County. So it's up in the Black Rock in the left part of the desert, the western, northwestern part of the desert, in order to keep it as far away from any jurisdictions as possible. Because I knew that they wouldn't care as much about that location, and we'd probably be left alone. There's a lot of stories about the first year on the desert. Like the first law enforcement character to come out there was in 1990. We'd been set up on the playa for, I don't know, like a day or two, probably a day actually, because we'd come through Gerlach with a caravan arriving at dawn, and we stopped at Bruno's and all had breakfast. And there were probably, I don't know, I want to say 25 people in that caravan. So that was a big deal for Bruno's at the time. I mean,
1: Yeah, I'm sure you
0: wasn't,
1: guys stuck out like a sore
0: yeah, I mean, it
1: thumb. Like,
0: wasn't
1: who are
0: hunting
1: these
0: season.
1: people? You're like,
0: Yeah.
1: yeah.
0: Yeah, and the word got out. We found out later from our friends in town that we forged some really strong relationships with people in town. We found out later that the word was that some Satanists from Frisco were heading up Playa to do whatever, do satanic rituals. So I'm out there standing, in the middle of nowhere, up by the Black Rock, way north on the Playa, and I see a car coming at us. And you can see a car, and there were no cars out there, like none, right? Our cars are the only ones. And you can see a dust plume from like 5 miles away. I saw a car coming at us, so I immediately made sure that walked over, was in the area that that car was coming at, and sure enough, it was a GGN, or not GGN, it was a federal, what's the agency up there, the
1: BLM.
0: BLM. It was a BLM law enforcement truck, and the guy stopped and he got out, He was a cowboy looking dude with a mustache and a cowboy hat, and his name was Joe Leaf, LEAF. I introduced myself and said, "Hey, how's it going? You're probably curious about what we're doing." And I walked in, I introduced him to a bunch of people, walked him through. The man was standing up. So we've probably been there for a couple of days. The man was standing up, and I explained to him, I said, "This is a thing. It's based on, like ancient ritual and like the," I probably said, "the Wicker Man. And we're not, don't worry, I joked about it, don't worry, we're not going to be burning anybody to death in it, right? And you should come back." I think it was that night or the next night we're going to burn the figure. And I said, "You should come back and check it out." And he like walked around. He's very friendly, very civil. Met Michael, met some other people. We shook hands, and he drove away. And that's the last time we saw him. The second law enforcement guy to come out was Dick Meyer, and he. Oh, there were a couple actually. There was a Washoe County sheriff's had a guy, and what was his name? Joe, last name started with a G, I can't remember anymore. And Washoe County, at the time, we were mostly in Pershing County. And Washoe County, Pershing County did not have an outpost in Gerlach. Okay, Pershing County was Lovelock, and they had to drive all the way around the mountains, their deputy sheriffs, to get to the playa, right? It was a long drive for them. And there were only a handful of deputies in the department, right? A huge, huge physical area, small staff, right? And so they had a reciprocal law enforcement agreement with Washoe County, who kept a little outpost in Gerlach. And this dude, sheriff from Washoe County, Joe, I can't remember his last name now, but he would come to Washoe. He would come up there occasionally, and once a month, who knows how often, very, very seldom, maybe would do a little circuit, drive up the trail on the west side of the playa, up to Soldiers Meadows or whatever, or Double Hot Springs or something, but very rarely would see those guys. And so they had a reciprocal law enforcement agreement where he would Washoe County, if something bad was going down, right, they would maybe interdict, and then they would contact Pershing, who would then come out. So that was the situation that they had. And I dealt with law enforcement my entire 7 years there. Got to know some of these people pretty well. I knew Pershing County Sheriff Ron Skinner really well, and his wife, and so we had forged these, good relationships with them. We didn't bullshit them. Michael and I and other people were involved in that. Later, Chris Campbell and. I mean, we were so well regarded in town early on that Bruno allowed us to store shit on his land without charging us any money for it. Now, he was making money with, people coming into the bar and the restaurant. But tell me that. I mean, if anybody who knew Bruno, it's like he wasn't charging us money to store our shit. I had several containers on his property, did not charge us money for it. So I thought that was pretty interesting. And Forster, the local propane guy, was making bank, and he was really friendly. We were friendly with him. And, the other folks running the bar. I mean, I remember first coming to Gerlach, first time I came into it in the mid-80s, driving to town, there's like five bars and no churches. And I'm like, I could like this place.
1: And what was the
0: So
1: population?
0: that was kind of our relationship. I don't know, 100.
1: Couple
0: You know,
1: hundred,
0: I don't
1: yeah,
0: remember,
1: five flyers,
0: 120,
1: hundred people.
0: couple hundred, yeah, something like that.
1: Wow.
0: And then I remember Bill Stapleton at the Texaco station. He was awesome. We had a really good relationship with him. Skeeky and Cecil, on the station, and Skeeky was Bruno's daughter, and we developed really good relationships with all of them. I'm still in touch with Skeeky. I haven't been to the playa since 1996, and we're still in touch.
1: Oh, really?
0: So yeah, it was some great,
1: Have you
0: great
1: been out to
0: times.
1: the
0: I
1: Black
0: don't
1: Rock
0: regret it,
1: Desert,
0: any of it.
1: even just like, at any other time?
0: No,
1: And
0: I haven't been there since 1996.
1: oh, really?
0: I did. I was 7 years on the desert. It's a perfect memory. I'd like to keep it that way. I would literally weep if I saw what's been done, what the damage that's been done to that physical environment out there. And it would be very hard. I just don't want to see it. I'd rather, I have a great life doing a whole bunch of other things, and I don't
1: So
0: need it. I'm not a cultist like so many people involved in Burning Man.
1: So 1990 to 1996, I mean, the days, So what did this
0: Seven
1: mean
0: years.
1: for, yeah, but what did this mean for cacophony, like back in San Francisco? Like, so I interviewed Miss P, she's going to come out in a couple of months, but I don't know. She was saying that, like, that she could sense, like a 1907 Golden Gate when they had to have like the meetings, people get like after the, 1990, and people came back. Like she said, it's just kind of like sucked the oxygen out of the room, or it's just like everything was just
0: Yeah,
1: all
0: kind
1: just like
0: of.
1: burning
0: Sure.
1: down.
0: Sure. I mean, the first 3 years on the desert were cacophony events, literally. The entire input, like three quarters of the people were Cacophony members or more. And it grew a little bit, it actually doubled every year,
1: And weren't
0: but
1: there
0: by the
1: other
0: third, by
1: groups there
0: 1990,
1: too? Like there was
0: yeah,
1: like
0: well,
1: the
0: by
1: Desert Siteworks and
0: 1993,
1: stuff. And...
0: yes, I'm getting into that. That's
1: Oh, okay,
0: in
1: sorry.
0: the, but by 1992, William Benson, who had been coming to Burning Man since the first one on the desert, I think he was actually, I think he was at the last one on Baker Beach too. And he was a local photographer, artist, really talented large format photographer, like world class. And he's a cool guy, a very philosophically inclined and soft-spoken and very thoughtful and very well read in arcane areas of interest. And we got to be friends, and he had this idea from the beginning, this thing called Desert Siteworks, and he conceived of it as a in partnership with Burning Man to some degree. And he talked to Larry a lot about his ideas for Desert Siteworks, and he developed this whole concept about artists creating their own environment in a temporary setting, kind of in tune with the temporary autonomous zone concept. And oh, there's another aside here, a woman which I'd like to just go off on for a minute, Carrie Galbraith, co-author of our book and an OG cacophonist. She came up with a concept through her interest in Russian fiction and film of the zone trip idea, which she got from Andrei Tarkovsky's movie, This Stalker, which is based on a science fiction novel written by Boris and I forget his brother's name, Strugatsky, the Strugatsky brothers. And it's a really interesting story about how some weird, unknown alien craft landed on the planet at some point, and they occupied this whole area that people couldn't really go into because of an unknown force. And then they sort of left, just sort of leaving their detritus, haphazardly and randomly, like a roadside, like they stopped at a roadside place and just left their garbage, basically. And then after they left, human beings that would try to go into the zone, it was called the zone, some people would just die randomly, they couldn't make it through. Other people would go in and they'd come back with some object that they came from the zone that was made of some horror, some whatever. I mean, really wealthy. It made them wealthy or changed their lives in some incredibly positive way. So it became a thing trying to go into the zone. And in the zone, the idea was anything could happen. Physics didn't work the same way that it did in the real world, and you just didn't know what was going to happen to you when you go into the zone. That was kind of the basic her basic concept, extrapolated from the story and the movie. And she incorporated this into her whole cacophony career, as such as it was. And she was very involved, did a lot of events. Really brilliant gal, really wonderful friend. And she's the one who brought in all the artists, Kevin Evans and Vanessa Kummerly, and a bunch of the other artists that became involved with Cacophony in 1989, 90. But anyway, so this whole concept of the zone was very powerful. And then with the Desert Siteworks, see, a lot of stuff happens concurrently, not necessarily with the individual authors knowing about the other authors. You know what I mean? If you like really study history carefully, ideas that become pivotal or instrumental in a cultural progression, a lot of times, a lot of people kind of have the same idea at different parts around the world without being connected necessarily. And so there's something to that theory. And because Joachim Beyer came up with this temporary autonomous zone theory, which Carey was unaware of when he was writing papers about it before he published the book Taz. I think he published it in 92. I'm not sure, but he'd written stuff about it before. Brand, which you could have read about. Carrie came up with her concept in 88, and we did the first zone trip to which was to Los Angeles of all places, which is a zone if you know
1: Covina,
0: Los
1: right?
0: Angeles. We did the first zone trip in 80 89, I want to say. Was it 88 or 89? Anyway, we went down there and we did a second one, and then the third one, and then the fourth one was the Black Rock Desert. It was literally called, the San Francisco Cacophony Society Zone Trip Number 4, Bad Day at Black Rock, in the newsletter. That's what it was. And so Carrie needs, I mean, like a lot of women involved in this whole progression and history, has gotten very little traction for her involvement. She passed away tragically a
1: Oh,
0: few years ago. Oh yeah, it was really sad, really really heartbreaking. But I mean, I wrote a memorial for her that's in it's the front plate in the second
1: Yeah.
0: edition, the paperback edition of our
1: Was she
0: book.
1: Ethel
0: But she was a
1: Keytone?
0: truly integral figure. She was an integral. So you want to speak philosophically, historically, and as far as influence on the culture that we were creating, she's easily as important as Larry, if not more so. Okay, and she's never spoken of. Mary Grauberger, that would never have happened without her input. P. Siegel, very important. P. Siegel was basically the hostess and the den mom for all those dysfunctional idiots
1: Oh, yeah.
0: who were formulating these ideas. And so Desert Site Works with William Benzin, he formulated a very specific philosophical a treatise, which he wrote, and was working with Larry on it. He thought he was working with Larry on it, and he approached me and some other folks in Cacophony. I think the first one, first Desert Site Works that we did was in 1992, and we did it at Black Rock Springs. And it was William designed this structure. We did costumed events. We did an ongoing like 24-hour, just sort of weird inclusive. I wouldn't even call it an event, but we also did photographs of people in, because William, in addition to like trying to put together groups of people to create our own, like, I don't know if you want to call it art event would be the wrong thing, but like living experience, right? Creative living
1: Yeah.
0: experience. He wanted to capture the experience in his large format photos. Now he's shooting like I don't know, like massive plate photograph, 8x10 or whatever. And he's gonna get like in 3 days, he might get six photographs total. Each one, and they're all like, oh yeah. And they're all, you have to look at his photos to believe them. They're printed out, 10 feet wide. They're insane photographs.
1: Oh, wow.
0: And he's had a couple of gallery shows, but regardless. So he wanted to capture this activity in his photographs, and if you look in the book, you'll see a really crappy small version of some of the photos. There's one at Black Rock Spring where I installed a bunch of neon, underwater neon, in Black Rock Spring. Under and you can ask how it's done if you want to digress, but trust me, it was safer than it sounds. And it was all insulated. All the electrode connections were totally insulated with silicon glue, and the transformers are mounted on platforms up in the reeds off the side. So you would have to get right up next to the units in order to catch any kind of a corona effect, any kind of a buzz from it, and you'd have to break one of the units to get shocked to death. And even then, you probably wouldn't die. But and I put a bunch of other neon in the in the uh, in the in the in the uh, the weeds around the front of the thing. And he set up his camera and took a photograph of this. And we had like 15 or more people in the pool with colored lights moving around. And so he had this incredible photographs that he took of Black Rock Springs with the Desert Site Works crew in the spring. And so we were up there for several days, and it was one of the most amazing experiences ever. And so the next year, and he's talking to Larry about this at the same time, and William's envisioning it as a collaboration between Desert Site Works and Burning Man. Boy, was he fooled. But with that said, the next he planned it the next year, and he had engaged us in Cacophony to help with the first year. We helped out in the second year, and I was basically operations manager for the event, hauled all the shit out there. William and Judy West, who was an administrator at Project Artaud, they knew a bunch of artists, and they went to open house art presentations, and also talked to their friends at Project Artaud and recruited, like, I don't know, like 50 artists to come and be part of the second Desert Site Works. And at Burning Man on the desert, we had nothing like this in 1992. The 1990, 91, and 92 Burning Man, they were cool. They were fun. And there was a little bit of art. Serena Delahaye from England, and Larry, to his credit, got a European artist that he knew casually to come and bring some of her art. There were these wicker figures that she brought out. My friends, Carl Hauser and Vince Kolaski, were both neon benders that I knew through the neon trades, and are also artists. They both did art installations early at Burning Man. Vince did a crop circle, neon crop circle, flat on the ground, and Carl did a Dr. Hoffman's bicycle with moving neon on a bicycle, which is pretty wild and really impossible to do. And that was like 91, 92. And these are the guys that did the glass for the man as well. I mean, I designed the neon for the Burning Man. But I wasn't a glass vendor, I was a sign hanger. And so these guys actually made the glass that I designed to put on the man. So that's how that originally came about. So, but back to the story, there was no, it was no large scale, massive art event with all these different artists coming to it. Desert Sightworks was designed to be that. And we had 100 people at Desert Sightworks on at Trago Springs. And at that time, you know, there was a, there's an underground, what do you call it? Sweat Lodge. There were all kinds of art installations, physical art installations. I did a neon tracing of the hillside behind us, several hundred feet of neon outlining the large hill behind us. Tom Twombly did a this crazy, like a long, like a 50 or 60 foot long snake made out of snake ribs. It was set up in the trench, in the Hot Springs Trench. I also put some neon alongside the trench. William made a beautiful King Post Truss bridge that went over Trago Springs, that you could, so you could walk over the spring. There were a bunch of other artists from Artaud and from the city that did installations. And Paradox Pollock,
1: I
0: you know, who is
1: interviewed
0: a
1: him
0: major
1: actually
0: figure,
1: in, yeah, in
0: huge figure.
1: October.
0: Wonderful man,
1: Oh
0: wonderful
1: yeah.
0: man. Got, you know, brother of mine, love
1: Oh
0: him,
1: yeah.
0: and a really cool dude. And he came out with Fred Adler and what were some? I don't know if Kate, I don't know if Kate McGlynn was involved that early. She might have been. And Harvest King, who's a dancer and an artist. They were in a troupe at that time called the Ape Theater, and they were in a storefront in the Mission that Fred Adler rented. And so Ape Theater came out to the 1993 Desert Sightworks at Trago Springs and did like a 20, or was it 40, a 48
1: It's a
0: hour
1: 48-hour
0: immersive.
1: performance. Yeah, life cycle
0: Yeah,
1: from
0: that's right. A
1: conception
0: 48
1: to
0: hour
1: death. Yeah.
0: immersive. That's correct.
1: Yeah.
0: Performance involving most of the people out there. And it was phenomenal. I mean, Pepe Ozan was involved in that troupe and later went on to great prominence at Burning Man. So this is going on at the Desert Sightworks. It was mind blowing. It was one of the five most amazing things I've ever been involved in my life, which is saying a lot. And basically, that was in summer solstice of 1993. We invited all of those artists to come out to Burning Man 4 months later, all of them. And they literally picked up Desert Sightworks, moved it to Burning Man. Larry Harvey had very little input on this, actually none. And they basically moved out to Burning Man. So if you came to Burning Man in 1993, you were basically involved in a Desert Sightworks event that had partnered with Burning Man, brought all these artists out to, you know, join the handful of artists that were there. And the Cacophony Society early on, we never identified as an art group. We did not identify as artists. There were artists in the group, but it wasn't conceived of as an art group. It was conceived of, Cacophony was like the Suicide Club was conceived of as a your life. I mean, this is actual a living creation of culture, not art. We weren't in that box of art. But the art got involved in Cacophony when Carrie Galbraith brought over her friends from the Art Institute, from the CCAC, the College of Arts and Crafts, and from the SFAI that she knew. Those people came over, you know, and then Cacophony had more artists involved in it. But Burning Man as an art event really truly took off in 1993, and that was like, I would say 70% the input of William Benson and the Desert Judy West and the Desert Sightworks crew. And this is almost entirely forgotten history. It's still, you can find it, it's out there. There's some stuff online about it. Some people have read it. But what happened was, and I was involved in operations at the time, wasn't paying attention. And after the first two Desert Sightworks, I just dropped out of it because my duties with Burning Man were increasing. Michael and I were both involved in it quite a bit. We put our business on, we had a sign business that we were involved in with Chris Radcliffe. And we put our business on hold for like a month or two while we did Burning Man. And so I sort of dropped out of that whole thing. And, you know, Larry took off with the media and theme. You know, we didn't really have an official theme yet, but he, you know, he had more to do with like being the front man for the event, I guess you would say. And so he was working with William, and he basically took all of those ideas, all the philosophy, all the written concepts that Benson had, took them for his own, and kicked Bill to the curb. And he was forgotten and for years slandered. And a lot of people involved in the later iterations of Burning Man who would hear about William Benson, they go, oh, who's that crank? Right? The guy was a true, in his own regard, an actual visionary artist. and putting this thing together, making the photographs, which are in collections. I mean, that was one of the reasons why I dropped out. I just didn't want to have anything to do with the event after 1996. I didn't want to work with Larry Harvey.
1: Yeah, well, also, I mean,
0: One
1: things
0: of the
1: just kind of
0: reasons.
1: exponentially grew, and I mean, 96 was actually the first year that I
0: Yeah.
1: went, and I
0: Yeah, and
1: remember it was just
0: Larry's
1: like.
0: involvement in the event. Larry's involvement in the event, and the main thing he brought to it, and it was very powerful, was doing anything that came to him, any little thing, any big thing that came to him that would help grow the size of the event, he immediately took it in and used it. Anything, that's his main interest, was growing the event. He told me, and he wasn't joking, "I want to see 1 million people out here." I thought he was nuts, but
1: Well, it
0: he
1: kind of goes
0: believed
1: back
0: it.
1: to something
0: And
1: like
0: so,
1: early on we were talking about, like you can kind of keep something small and do it forever, or you can get like make things will get exponentially larger, and then it's like by nature it's like
0: Well, Burning Man
1: bureaucracy
0: had to
1: has to come
0: change.
1: into. Yeah, well, why did it grow
0: Yeah,
1: so much though? Because I felt like a
0: we had
1: zone trip
0: so
1: was
0: much
1: always.
0: goodwill by 1996. But by the time I left that event, we had so much goodwill, so much grassroots support. It's hard to explain. It was really well regarded in the San Francisco and gradually the nationwide kind of undercultures. It was very well regarded, and it has so much goodwill behind it as a grassroots event that when Marion Goodall got involved, who's a professional publicist, she could take that energy and push it forward, which she did. Larry, she'd let Larry talk, blah blah blah blah blah, but she ran the event pretty much from getting involved a couple of years after I left. Well, a year after I left, and then coming to run the event within probably 3 years after I left. And God bless her, I mean, they needed somebody, if they're going to turn it into a big business and a large event, and
1: And
0: take that
1: Harley too,
0: grassroots,
1: right? Yeah.
0: underground goodwill. What's that?
1: And Harley too. Harley Dubois.
0: Harley, sure. But Marion, was the power behind that, 100%. Marion was the only person involved in that event after 96 without whom the event wouldn't exist. And there are reasons for that. One is that Washoe County swiped their gate in 97, and Marion had a lot of experience dealing with public relations, dealing with real companies, and she shamed the county into giving some of the money back. And she took all that grassroots support, turned it into a press campaign that was hugely, monumentally successful in supporting the event. And that's why the event kept going. It would have ended had it not been for that.
1: Yeah. So Stuart Mangrum in the back of your book, like, wrote that in 1996, Burning Man and Cacophony Society had a very messy divorce. Is that how you would describe it?
0: No, that's how Stuart sees it.
1: A Stuart,
0: No,
1: yeah.
0: not really. I mean, Cacophony was never an organization. It was never a very good organization. The only thing Cacophony was a concept. It was an idea about how to come together, how people could come together and create their own world. I mean, as an organization like the Suicide Club, it was a terrible organization. It was not a very good organization. It was a brilliant philosophical concept, and it brought people together. And Cacophony was killed not by Burning Man, it was killed by the internet. Because
1: That's what Ms. P
0: Cacophony as an
1: said too.
0: organizing principle, Cacophony, all it did was bring people together. The only organ, like with Suicide Club, was a newsletter and meetings. We'd get together and have a meeting, right? Once a month, and drink beer at Edinburgh Castle or Tommy's Joint or whatever. And so, no, Burning Man, Burning Man definitely was the 800-pound gorilla in the room. There's no question. But Burning Man, the biggest problem with people, looking at Burning Man as the end all and be all is that it's not. Burning Man was part of a cultural shift, not the cultural shift. And people who are heavily involved in that event, because it touches them so deep, some of them so deeply, it's cultic in that aspect.
1: Yeah.
0: And that's they get caught up in that.
1: Oh
0: And
1: yeah.
0: that's a mistake. That's a
1: Oh
0: dead
1: yeah.
0: end.
1: Oh yeah.
0: And
1: Well,
0: the power of the event, which still exists to this day, is in the small breakout groups, the theme camps or whatever. People giving some small area of creativity, because it's not nearly as large as it used to be, but some small area of creativity that they might not be able to find back home, they can do it on the playa to some degree. You can't burn things anymore. You can't do the candle, but you still have more creative free hand than you would in Oakland or in New York or whatever, LA or whatever.
1: Oh, yeah.
0: And that's the value of the event. People come there. It's also a convention that people go to once a year and see all their friends. Those are the,
1: Okay.
0: in my mind, those are the two great
1: Yeah.
0: values of the event. For me, the
1: Exactly.
0: rest of it is a bunch of hooey, as far as
1: No,
0: I'm
1: because it's
0: concerned.
1: basically the hypothesis of my entire show. There's this whole people talking about like, oh, what is the impact, influence, and that. And pretty much every one of my guests, like they eventually kind of come around to the same point where, it's like it's family, it's connection. I mean, and I can see it through the whole through way through, like you're saying, like through the Suicide Club, through
0: Yeah,
1: Cacophony, through Burning
0: which you
1: Man,
0: can
1: through
0: get.
1: all of
0: Yeah.
1: these different children of Cacophony, SantaCon, the Iditarod, this Beta Breaker Salmon Run, the Ad Busters,
0: We're creating our own culture.
1: but
0: We're creating our
1: it's
0: own
1: more
0: culture.
1: about
0: Burning
1: like
0: Man turned it into a
1: people.
0: business.
1: People, even Burning Man to a degree, I mean, I think it's like why it continues is because people connecting and people getting to together and create a
0: And that's
1: business
0: it. But
1: around it.
0: the rest of it, the 10 principles, give me a fucking break. Like Larry had, went to the burning bush, right? I mean, just a bunch of
1: Well, that
0: malarkey.
1: came
0: I'm sorry. I
1: around
0: mean, leave no
1: later,
0: trace.
1: like, yeah.
0: It did. And it's predicated on an earlier iteration of principles, which was written kind of as a joke, but also as a
1: Oh, yeah.
0: tutorial, which Gary Warren wrote and mailed out in the Suicide Club newsletter late in the year of 1977, after we've been going for about 8 months. And he did what he called the 12 chaotic principles. It's in the newsletter. You can look it up online. And the 12 chaotic principles, each one was based on some event that we did that blew up in our face. And why did it blow up in our face? Oh, because we didn't stick together. Oh, shit, we should stick together, right? Pretty
1: Yeah.
0: simple, right? And so those 12, and I gave the newsletter, a copy of the newsletter with the 12 chaotic principles to Larry in 1991. I said, hey, check this out. It's kind of cool, interesting. I also gave him a copy of Fawn Brody's biography of Joseph Smith as a joke. I said, here, you ought to read this, Larry. I think it was 92 or 93. Fawn Brody's biography of Joseph Smith, the Mormon prophet.
1: Yeah.
0: Anyway, it's an in joke. I mean, Larry had messianic, it was clear he had these silly messianic feelings that early. And so I gave him the copy of the book as a joke. I also gave him a copy of The Prince. But I think he had read that. I think he had read that before.
1: Well, I remember, okay, I don't know if you know this is true or not, but I don't know where I heard this, but I know at some point, I don't know if it was like in 96 during all of this craziness, but like Larry saying, Burning Man is my legacy. And I guess to some degree it is.
0: Yeah,
1: You think that's how,
0: to
1: like how
0: some
1: he kind of
0: degree,
1: saw it?
0: it's the better parts of Burning Man are the legacy of a lot of people. The better aspects of the event are the legacy of a lot of people, which is what Larry always missed, which made him not part of the community, right? I mean, he had this, and he wasn't, he's just like philosopher kings. He wasn't that bright around that stuff. He read some books. He incorporated things into, he's very clever. He incorporated some things into his Burning Man philosophy. But, Marion ran that event from way early, and it's the only reason it still exists to some degree, from what I've been able to see. And God bless her. I've never seen anything bad about her. I know people have some issues with her, but whatever, that's up to them. So yeah, I don't regret anything. I had a great time. I had 6 wonderful years and 1 pretty harrowing year, and on the balance, God, what a great time. What a
1: Yeah.
0: great bunch of people. What an amazing, on the balance, what an amazing experience for me. And it's part of, it's right up there, among some of the best experiences of my life, being
1: Yeah.
0: involved in that event,
1: Well,
0: working
1: this
0: with
1: is
0: Survival Research
1: definitely
0: Labs,
1: going to be one
0: Suicide
1: of
0: Club.
1: the longest interviews I've had, but one last thing. Thought I saw somewhere that you wrote something about if it wasn't for Cacophony, you would either be a drunk welder in Texas or like a junior professor at a small college. Is that true?
0: Yeah,
1: How you
0: I
1: see
0: did
1: it?
0: say something. I'm being paraphrased there, but yeah, I said something
1: Yeah.
0: like that. Yeah. If it weren't for the Suicide Club, I would be like a drunken welder in Iowa, or like a petty academic somewhere.
1: Wow. Wow.
0: Yep. And I believe that. Or I'd be dead or in jail, depending on how the brakes hit me back in the mid-70s when I was headed that way.
1: So you were like what, 18, 19 when you encountered suicide, and then now this is,
0: 18. Yeah.
1: yeah. And so now all these years later, in your old age.
0: I'm
1: I mean,
0: 67. I'm still involved, heavily involved in the urban exploration scene worldwide. It's a very vibrant
1: really?
0: scene. Can't talk about it. Yeah, really, can't talk about it. But no, I traveled 8 times last year, 6 of them to go to different events in different parts of the world. And
1: Yeah, because another
0: locally, there's a lot of
1: thing,
0: stuff going.
1: yeah, though that Benjamin walks, the caveat magister, he was telling me about like the,
0: Yeah, I know Benjamin.
1: yeah, so I guess even nowadays, today in San Francisco, there are these kind of like suicide society like esque kind of groups, but they're very kind of private. They don't even want to be like talked about.
0: They're very private. Yeah,
1: Yeah.
0: I can't. I don't know. I don't know. I don't know. Never heard of them. But no, there's a lot of
1: Yeah.
0: stuff going on in the underground. And for people who are interested in finding it, if you persevere and you really are interested in finding these groups, then you'll find them. And if you can't find them, or if you do find them and you don't like them, start your own goddamn group and don't call it Burning Man, for Christ's sake. You
1: Yeah.
0: know?
1: Well, one place maybe you might run into one of these people is at the San Francisco premiere of the SantaCon documentary coming up on February 5th at 6:15, Roxy Theater. Only what 200 something seats, so get your tickets now, right? Or
0: Yeah.
1: stream
0: Thanks for pimping
1: online.
0: it out. Thanks
1: Yeah.
0: for pimping it out a second time. Yeah, come on out. It'll be a lot of fun. And you can throw shit at us if you want to.
1: Yeah. All right.
0: Sorry
1: Well,
0: about
1: thank.
0: Santa Con. What can I say? You know?
1: Never apologize. Well, thank you so much. This has been a wonderful interview.
0: All right, Andrew. Yeah, thanks for having me. All right. I'll have my attorneys contact you later.
1: Sure. Thank you for listening. If you enjoyed this show, please subscribe, rate, and review it on Apple Podcasts, Spotify, or wherever you listen. 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
12: 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Everywhere です.

stepped into the Wayback Machine and found myself in San Francisco, California in 1991. Counting Crows just recorded that one, Einstein on the Beach, for their debut album, August and Everything After. But guess what? It never made it on the album, as the band felt it didn't really fit the mood of the whole thing. But it did appear on DGC Rarities Volume 1 in 94, and the band's best of album, Films About Ghosts, in 2004. And though Mr. Jones put them on the map, as you know, they always had this strange, brilliant song about Einstein, Humpty Dumpty, and the consequences of getting what you wished for. And with that, I welcome you to another episode of IOTAM, as I always do, by saying, hey, good morning, good afternoon, or good evening, wherever you may be, and however you may be listening. Thanks for making this show on Shouting Fire Radio a part of your day. Got a ton of new music for you today. We're going over the covers. We'll check in on a good year for rock and roll, hear something live, and definitely find out who or what is worth a deuce, I think, twice today. But first, you know how we roll. Oh yeah, we gotta set the tone, because this show's about good times, positive vibes, good music, and being happy. So put aside whatever's on your mind, at least for a couple hours this morning, afternoon, or evening. Let's have some fun. Show's called IOTAM. It's time.

Shouting Fire Radio and music from Tucker Pillsbury, publicly known as Role Model. That gets us going this morning or afternoon or evening with Sally When the Wine Runs Out, a song that goes through the process of falling in love blind, drunk in an all-night dive bar, only to realize the infatuation will only last until sobriety. Here's Valley Lodge.

Shouting Fire Radio, and already gone from Brett Denon, proving that sometimes you don't need a plan, you just need to go for it. Kind of like spinning the wheel for a good year for rock and roll, right? You just gotta recognize that even though it's a little bit early, it's time to give the wheel a spin and see what year we're going with today. It's also very exciting, as you know. Let's see, what do we got today? Okay, 1990, a very good year for rock and roll. We got some serious tones, A World Party, Got Caught Stealing, but we'll start with Mother Love Bone's debut album, Apple, and Star Dog Champion, a song that really encapsulates lead singer Andrew Wood's personality, part rock star mythology, a whole lot of Freddie Mercury, part absurdist humor, and definitely a larger-than-life character celebrating life as a rock and roll outsider, destined for something bigger, and he would have been the biggest of them all, literally, bigger than all of them, had heroin not taken him down before this one even came out. But the music remains, and this all helped 1990 be a good year for rock and roll. Shouting Fire Radio.

Shouting Fire Radio. Man, it really is an unbelievably tragic thing. I mean, Mother Love Bone was going to be huge. Andrew Wood, the lead singer and principal in the band, was really going to be the huge. He was going to be bigger than Eddie Vedder, Kurt Cobain, Chris Cornell, Paul Stanley, Freddie Mercury. It was all that all rolled into one sweaty sock, and it would have been huge. But again, heroin took him down, man. But you do know that Mother Love Bone, all of them, minus the lead singer who passed away, became Pearl Jam, and the rest, as they say, is rock and roll history. But also in 1990, we got Been Caught Stealing from Jane's Addiction, a song Perry Farrell says was inspired by his own experiences stealing things. But rather than treating it as a serious criminal confession, he turns it into a kind of celebration of rebelliousness and getting away with things. And that incredible dog at the beginning that you hear barking at the beginning of the track, that's actually Farrell's dog, Enzo. And man, it definitely helped 1990 be a very good year for rock and roll. So Shouting Fire Radio, I owed him 26.

We're doing a good year for rock and roll here on Shouting Fire Radio. It's 1990, where we got the second album from Carl Wallinger's World Party, Goodbye Jumbo, a title where Jumbo refers to an elephant, thus the album's artwork. And Wallinger was using this album to express concern about the direction of the world and the general mess we've made of it. Thank You World recognizes this and is basically saying thank you for the beauty and the wonder the world provides, while simultaneously recognizing the ugliness and destruction we have caused. Either way, it helped 1990 be a good year for rock and roll.

Shouting Fire Radio, where lastly and absolutely not leastly, we got Ah Via Musicom from Eric Johnson, a veritable masterpiece of guitar playing. And though the album is predominantly instrumental, Nothing Can Keep Me From You showcases Johnson's vocal abilities while still delivering those beautifully clean guitar tones, that layered harmony, and meticulous production. In fact, it's been said that Eric can hear the difference between a Duracell and Energizer battery in his guitar pedals. How do you like that? Eric Johnson easily helped 1990 be a very good year for rock and roll. 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

0: man, Eric Johnson, wrapping up Over the Covers for us for another week, 1990, Shouting Fire Radio. And there's a song on this album, Eric Johnson's Ah Via Musicom, called Cliffs of Dover, that Eric was actually working on for 6 years. In fact, I found a live version from 1984 that gives you an idea of what Eric was doing with this song and what he was up to even before his first album came out. So today, Eric Johnson and his guitar tones are absolutely... And by the way...
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You'd all know that one by now. It's the title track to his latest album, Streetlight Interference, all on Shouting Fire Radio and IOTAM. And man, I'm really excited about this new band from Brazil. I played it for you last week, Banda AL9 and Indigo Sky. It's two brothers, again, from Brazil, Matias and Thiago Corey, who've recently signed with Little Steven's Wicked Cool Records. And in fact, he wrote it, Little Steven, wrote this first single specifically for the band. This is Indigo Sky, written by Little Steven for the new Banda AL9. Heard first on IOTAM.

Hey, there's the high tides for you here on Shouting Fire Radio. Ben from Helsinki, Finland, here on IOTAM. Very cool power pop trio whose mantra is kick out the jangles, and indeed they do. But now, very cool stuff from Ben Folds 5. They've got a new album coming out September 4th known as Shelved First Attempt, and it's not really new. It's basically the lost first version of their 1995 debut album. It's a great story. You see, they originally recorded that album for $14,000 in Philadelphia with producer Dave Johnson, but the band didn't feel like it sounded like what they wanted or thought what Ben Folds 5 should actually be sounding like. So they quote-unquote shelved the whole thing, hired producer Caleb Southern, and recorded the whole album again, much to their satisfaction. But Shelved First Attempt was obviously still good enough to be released 31 years later. So let's check out a couple. We'll start with Philosophy, and we'll go straight to Underground, because today, Ben Folds 5 in their kinda new album, Shelved First Attempt, is absolutely... It's Shouting Fire Radio.

Ben Folds 5 is absolutely worth a deuce this morning, afternoon, or evening with a couple from their forthcoming album, Shelved First Attempt, due out September 4th. It's Shouting Fire Radio, it's Iodum, and this is Seth Adam from his Amplify album. It's I Can't Wait to Let You Down, all on Shouting Fire Radio.

Shouting Fire Radio and the Freddie Jones Band here on IOTM with their new version of In a Daydream, remixed specifically for the Artemis II astronauts on their way to the moon. I love that. This is very cool stuff. And what? Oh! Wait a minute, it must be time because we got another rock set coming. Oh yeah, it's a new one with a couple of new rockers for you out there. And we'll start with Blonde Rose, a young Norwegian band bringing back that swagger of 1970s hard rock. I love it. This is Easy Living on IOTM. Yeah.

0: Shouting Fire Radio. There's another band keeping the hard rock dream alive for us on Shouting Fire. That's Bitter Luck from Virginia and No Vanity. Bitter Luck keeping a little danger in rock and roll. I like it. You know why? Because sometimes
1: I like to rock.
0: No doubt. And here's another new one for you. A new band known as the Hanging Stars from London, England. They call their sound Modern Cosmic Americana, despite being from England. And a great example of their sound is this song, The Glass House. It's heard first on IOTAM.

All right, so that's one of apparently many side projects from REM's Peter Buck, many that he's involved with, and a good one, too. That's The Minus Five and Let the Rope Hold Cassie Lee. And now, by the way, I owed him on Shouting Fire Radio is what you're listening to right now. But now the latest from Echo and the Bunnymen. They've got their 13th album, Apples for Isaac, coming out September 18th. They've got a sold-out show in Liverpool, where they're from, on September 20th. Two sold-out shows in Glasgow in December. And yes, they will be touring the U.S. next year, kicking it all off in Seattle on May 12th. How about that? Brussels is Haunted is the tune. Iodum is the show.

New music from Railcard here on IOTAM, and the haunting vocals of Rachel Love on that one, Unstable Neighbor, which is featured on their new album, Two Steps at a Time. Coming out September 18th, by the way, but now, new music, oh my God, from Social Distortion. Incredible. Their first album in 15 years is out now, Born to Kill, and it's really good. And a fine example of that is this one, Tonight. You know it's heard first on IOTAM.

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0: That's right. Michael Frante and Spearhead here on IOTAM. Summer ain't over till it's over, because you know what? I got a little pushback last week when I played that song by The Goods, and they were like, hey man, we'll decide when summer's over. You know what? I agree. You know why?
1: Over? Did you say over? Nothing is over until we decide it is.
0: That's right. But wait, I got time for one more. And it's a special one, because you may have noticed we haven't gone over the covers yet today. And that's because Engelbert Humperdinck's got new music. And he's 90. And he sounds great. And he's doing a Kiss cover. So from the Better Late Than Never department, let's go over the covers and check out Engelbert Humperdinck with Rick Wakeman from Yes on keyboards. Piano, actually, and his take on Kiss's Beth.

Shouting Fire Radio and Engelbert Humperdinck bringing us home this morning after New Year. I can't. Never dreamed I'd be saying that, man. He's 90. He's got a new album. He's playing with Rick Wakeman. He's freaking covering Kiss songs. I love it. Engelbert Humperdinck bringing us home this morning, afternoon, or evening with his take on Beth. But right now, I gotta go. I gotta make room for Crow's Nester and Poocher coming up next, live from Bull Shoals. Their theme this week, Caveat Emptor.

0: 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Keep it simple, just work hard and be nice to people. 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
1: 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New listeners can join in as a guest, or may register if you plan to visit again in the future.